0: is July 10th. 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
3: 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I've got tunes to get it onto, whether you're alone or together. Consent required. Okay, let's hit play.

0: 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I'm broadcasting to you from Amiskwichiwaskaigan, Treaty 6, Region 4 of the Métis Nation in Alberta, Edmonton. Thanks for tuning in. Don't go anywhere because CJSR has surprises you cannot anticipate. I guess that's the whole point of a surprise, is you don't know what it is. That's what CJSR guarantees. And I bet you might just like it. You'll have to stick around to find out. Don't go anywhere. Great programming continues right here on CJSR.
1: 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Do you know the Indigenous name of where you live? Let's hear from Teresa Strawberry. This word's name reminds us to love actively.
2: Odeimin. Odeimin is Anishinaabe word for strawberry. This name was chosen because Edmonton was traditionally a gathering place for many Indigenous nations. Today, it refers to and symbolizes the heart of Edmonton. The stem represents the North Saskatchewan River. The vessels are the waterways, and the veins represent the blood or people. The strawberry thus acts as a metaphor for functioning community. All parts work together to keep the whole healthy. Traditionally, the Anishinaabe people shared teachings about vulnerability using the strawberry because the fruit has its seeds on the outside rather than the inside. Odeimin is a medicine that provides a deep connection between the body, mind, spirit, and emotions. The Anishinaabe settled close to Rocky Mountain House in a community of Ochis. They historically traveled to Edmonton to trade, to visit, and take part in ceremonies. Odeimin is Anishinaabe word for strawberry.
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12: 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I'm your host, DJ Gulzar, and as usual, I'll be with you until 8 p.m., bringing you an eclectic set of music. Purple City Music Festival is coming up in September, and I feel like I'll be talking lots more about it

lots more about it in the coming weeks. Of course, there are still some names to be announced, so keep an eye on their website and also on CJSR as we bring you music from bands playing the festival. Tonight on the program, we're going to be listening to a lot of minimal wave, dark wave, synth wave, cold wave music. But first up, I want to play a kind of funk and soul inspired house music set inspired by a musician from Calgary who went by the name of Marvin the Fly Key. He passed away back in March of 2023, and he was a big part of the Calgary music scene with over three decades of playing in bands, and bands such as the High Rollers, the Ex-Boyfriends, the Torchettes, La Mosca, and Sergeant and Comrade from Calgary, which was my first introduction to him as part of Sergeant and Comrade's project. And if you've been tuning into this program, you know that I'm a big, big fan of this Calgary hip hop and lo-fi soul collective. So what they did was, after his passing in 2023, finally the community of musicians and his family have come together to complete and release the records that Marvin the Fly Key was working on before his death. So I want to play a cut from that album that was recently released by Calgary's Mo Gravy Records, the same record label behind the Sergeant and Comrade records. And I want to play the track from the album that was spearheaded by his sister Linda and produced by one of the members from Sergeant and Comrade. This album, Weapons of Mass Creation, has the Fly, aka Marvin Key, playing funky bass and guitar on every track. The album also features a collaboration with Cool Keith, which is amazing. And I want to play one of my favorite tracks from the album. The track is called Funkman, Play the Funky Bass, featuring Yolanda Sargent of Sargent and Comrade, lovingly describing Marvin Key and what he was all about. This is Flytrap, taken from the album Weapons of Mass Creation. This is Funkman. Play that funky bass.

0: love the wah pedal, and I like funk bass and groove bass.
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3: my project, Flytrap.

some uplifting house music. Circa 1994 from New York, we heard from Round One with the iconic track I'm Your Brother, right here on From Here We Go Sublime on CJSR 88.5 FM. I finally found this 12-inch while I was in Calgary last week for Sled Island. I was pretty stoked to find anything by Main Street Records out of New York at a record store in Calgary called Hot Wax Records. I had to pick it up. Of course, there is the Chicago Twisted Mix on Side B, which is also incredible. Round One, if you don't know, is a project of Mark Ernestus and Moritz von Oswald, the same duo that brings you Basic Channel, Maurizio, Rhythm and Sound. Check out Round One, and also check out Main Street Records from New York for more housey goodness. And before Round One, we went to Detroit with Detroit's funkiest and smoothest Moody Man, taken from the 2003 album Silence in the Secret Garden. We heard People, which I thought went really well with Calgary's Flytrap, taken from the album Weapons of Mass Creation. We heard the track Funk Man, Play That Funky Bass, featuring Sergeant of Sergeant and Comrade. And as I mentioned before the set, this is an album dedicated to Marvin the Fly Key, who played on a bunch of Sergeant and Comrade records, who sadly passed away back in 2023. And his family and community and friends came together and finally released this album that he was working on before his passing. Marvin the Fly Key, wherever you are, may you rest in funk. And we're going to get on with the second set of the show, where we delve into some rhythmic noise, some techno, and some just general weird music. Speaking of peculiar music, we're going to start the set with Edmonton's LP Lorenz, who is a musician, a comic book artist, originally from Toronto, now resides in our city, Edmonton. And I want to play a track from his 2021 album, Restarting, and also want to talk about the show that LP Lorenz is part of, along with Visitor from Edmonton and Memorex from Toronto. And also, I am part of this show as a DJ. I'll be DJing music before, between, and after the show. The show is taking place on July 15th at the Aviary. If you like dark wave, synth wave, cold wave, body music, industrial music, I think you'll have a great time at this show. Next week, I'm planning on having LP Lorenz as a special guest to talk about this show and his music and his art. So I'm really looking forward to next week's show. But in the meantime, let's listen to a track by Lorenz Peter, taken from his album Restarting that came out in 2021. This is the track Update, right here on From Here We Go Sublime.

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You're tuned into From Here We Go Sublime on the almighty CJSR 88.5 FM. And I'm your host, DJ Gozar. And in the background, we are listening to a record that came out on a Swedish record label called Borft Records. The artist is Dan Fun, and I believe it came out in 2017. And we are listening to the track called Telephysic right here in the background. And before that, we heard from a producer named Insider. He released an album called Poison Life back in 2016 on a record label out of New York called LA Club Resource. We heard the track called Poison Life. Both this Insider and Dan Fun album, or singles I should say, I found while I was in Calgary record shopping. If you're down in Calgary and if you're looking for some great music, I highly recommend checking out Hot Wax Records in Kensington and also Melodia Records in Calgary. And before Insider, we listened to Edmonton's Lawrence Peter, taken from the album Restarting. We heard the track called Update. And we're going to be listening to Visitor and Memorex in the next set. And Memorex from Toronto, Visitor from Edmonton, and LP Lorenz will be playing a show on July 15th at the Aviary. And I'll be DJing before, between, and after the show. So I want to play some music by Edmonton's Visitor along with Memorex. And we're also going to play some more Canadian synthwave music by ADSR in the next set. So let's get into it. Visitor from Edmonton released a split tape last week with a group called Invalid on Brazil's record label called Forca, and I am completely obsessed with this tape. And we're gonna listen to one of the tracks by Visitor called Life Is But a Shadow. This is Edmonton's Visitor with the track Life Is But a Shadow right here on From Here We Go Sublime.

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1: 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Have a good day.

In the background, we are listening to ADSR, Attack, Decay, Sustain, Release, recorded in southwestern Ontario, Canada. We are listening to a track called Is This the World, taken from the album Poised Over Pause Buttons. Music recorded between 1987 to 1991. Some great new wave, synthwave music. And before ADSR, we went to Toronto with Memorex.

taken from the 2021 EP called Service Canada EP. We heard the title track, Service Canada. And of course, Memorex is playing in Edmonton July 15th at the Aviary, joined by Visitor from Edmonton, who we heard at the top of the set, and LP Lorenz, and with me DJing before, between, and after the bands. Before Memorex, the new Visitor split tape with Invalid out on Brazil's 4Car Records. We heard the track called Life is But a Shadow, and we're gonna play a couple more tracks to mark the end of this episode of From Here We Go Sublime. I want to end the show with Entrance 95, a Greek duo taken from their latest album out on Minimal Wave Records. We're going to end the show with The Move. The track is called Shaman Dance. But first, I also want to play a track by a new project called Men With Secrets, also out on Minimal Wave Records. This is taken from the album Sand Clock. Thank you so much for listening. This is Drowned World, which makes me wonder if the track title is inspired by J.G. Ballard's novel of the same name. This is Men With Secrets with Drowned World right here on CJSR 88.5 FM.

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1: Thanks so much to DJ Golzar for another excellent edition of From Here We Go Sublime. And it's 8 p.m. time for Imagining Landscapes. This is the last weekly edition. I am moving to a bi-weekly format because I am sharing this time slot with Joe Hartfile of the Organ Grinder. Organ Grinder this week is the last edition on the long held time slot on Wednesdays from 1 to 2. July 7th, you'll hear me next week. And then after that, you'll hear me alternate with Joe Hartfile. So I look forward to that. And I'm excited to hear what kind of music you'll be programming in this evening time slot, exploring the instrument, the organ. And getting to a landscape favorite, In the Bog Garden by Oyuki Conjugates. Starting off with an excerpt of a W.B. Yeats poem, Isle of Innisfree.
2: Dropping from the veils of the morning to where the cricket sings, near midnight's all a glimmer, a noon a purple glow, an evening full of the linnet's wings. I will rise and go now, for always night and day I hear lake water lapping. With low sounds by the shore. Will I stand on no roadway or on the pavement's gray? I hear it in the deep heart's core.
3: Well, some moments in life, I think, which are once lost can never be recaptured. And this is such a moment. I knew it when I woke up this morning. Beautiful May morning, we'd had rain overnight. We should washed everything clean, and the sun came up in a clear blue sky. And it hit this moist earth, and up came that lovely, lovely scent. I can't describe it. How does one describe a scent that rises from the damp earth? Particularly, everything is growing. And so I walked out of my cottage, oh, 5 minutes ago, and the thing that greeted my eye first of all was a sea, a veritable sea of yellow azaleas just bursting into bloom, broken up here and there by green ones and orange ones, all different colours, and the white rhododendron, the earlier ones, now in full bloom, and the others showing great promise to follow them. The grass is so green, and the green paths. I wander along on my way to these woods. A truly delicious morning. I'm just moving about a bit, find a more comfortable spot. I want to get into the sunshine. I'm in the shade of the trees. Here I've got to bend a beech bough. Now, you can hear that. Oh, I cracked it. And I walked up under the towering, almost cathedral-like columns of these beeches to get here, and not exactly under the beeches, because very little grows under a beech tree, but just the outer fringes of its branches, and then spreading out again like a sea, the brown bracken still very much in evidence, but coming up through it, those young green fronds, the little bit curled at the top, ready to expand and open out into the sunshine. And yet here in this wood, the bracken is well up, and it's much dwarfer. It doesn't seem to have to compete so much with its own depth. There should be some water trickling down some of these streams running into the river this morning. See if I can find one. I'll walk on a bit and record that. It's so lovely here. As I was walking along there, without my boots, for example, I was just thinking of the very mundane jobs I left at home. The light I told you about decorating. I'm using colours, and the wonderful names I give these colours. I'm using one which is called morning. primrose. Now, I just cannot get the colour of a primrose into paint. Oh, look, what a contrast. Fish came up then, in the river. What a contrast. To think of that, what can we call it, stinking paint. That's it, stinking paint in that can. They have the effect of morning primrose. And another colour, which I find goes with it very well, I'm walking at the moment, by the way, having a bit of a stroke through these undergrowth places. The other colour, yes, azure blue. To look at the sky this morning, what do you call that? Azure, to me it's just blue, it's a beautiful blue, and I've never seen it in paint. Certainly not such a lovely blue as these bluebells. Now I hesitated a moment because I looked away from the river where the bank slopes upwards sharply. It takes a great deal of climbing. Melody and I do clamber up it sometimes. But there's a clearing there in the trees. Would that be a thorn? Some distance away I can see a pinkish white blush. But under, now here is an old pheasant, a real host bluebell. There's a bird really going to town. Oh, why not near it? I'm still looking for this stream. I know there is one along here, but whether there was sufficient rain to feed it into life, I don't know. Lovely sound.

the willows are much more open now to the yellow green spring growths on the willow green. Instead of being able to see the branches behind the leaves, now the branches are almost hidden by this yellowish green sheen. Of course, yellow is our main spring colour in England. As I pass over the stepping stones across the bog garden, I notice, well, if you can hear those explosions going on in the background, it is a farmer who's about half a mile away from where I'm speaking to you. This is a patent bird scarer, which explodes every year. Well, I think it's spasmodically. So don't hook up the doctor. Hello, I heard an old pheasant call in the distance. I was going to tell you about passing over the farm, where still last year's bulrushes are standing up like soldiers with those round residues at the top. This plant are like huge spinach leaves, a beautiful green, and each individual leaf grows to a height of about 4 feet and about 8 inches across, and they form a very dense green cover over this bog garden.

Kristen Noakes, Breton speaking harpist. Song is Marc Guez. A really incredible album released last year called The Visit by Chris Dirksen, and thinking about their tragic, untimely passing. This piece is White Gladys featuring Jennifer Kreisberg, and it'll be followed by Paul Haslam, The Sally Gardens. And then paying tribute to someone else who had passed away recently, Marie or Moya Brennan. I had this cassette, Beating Heart, when I was probably grade 5, and it was just my favorite. I listened to it all the time, and so from that we'll hear Voices of the Land, and this is on Imaginary Landscapes. I'm your host, Caitlin.

bolt and bar the shutter, for the foul winds blow. Our minds are at their best this night, and I seem to know that everything outside us is mad as the mist and snow. Horace there by Homer stands, Plato stands below, and here is Tully's open page. How many years ago were you and I unlettered lads, mad as the mist and snow? You ask what makes me sigh, old friend, what makes me shudder so? I shudder and I sigh to think that even Cicero and many-minded Homer were mad as the mist and snow.

Jackie Levin, Mad as the Mist and the Snow. And this is on Suchasar's Imagined Landscapes, taking us to some Suchasar messages. Is Pilk Silk Little People from their album Legends. And after the break, we're going to hear some droning folk tunes and paying tribute to another great artist who has recently passed away, Sonny Rollins.

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Starting off this second half of Imagining Landscapes, your hour-long program on Tuesday nights, Susan George, Ken Merthyr. That was followed by what you just heard now is Kokana, Sus La Punta de la Spanda. Now, Jim Nolan from a really wonderful album called Play Music with Animals. That'll be followed by Sonny Rollins.

0: Thank you very kindly. We'd like to carry on now with an original. This one is entitled Sunny Moon for two.
1: Softly as in a morning sunrise from A Night at the Village Vanguard, Sonny Rollins, and recently passed away. And someone else who recently passed away was Moira Brennan, Clannad. This is Ancient Forest.

Hansen, inspired by The Lord of the Rings, Shadowfax. This has been your Tuesday night program, Imagine Landscapes. My name is Caitlin, here with you over the past hour. In 2 weeks will be the Organ Grinder with Joe Hartfile. We now share the Tuesday night time slot. And to close is Milkweed, Hilly Gwen Riding, and that will be followed by Jeff Berner, Higher Ground, taking us to 9 p.m. where you will find Smiling Jay. Excellent program, 20th Century Charles Dickens Experience. Thanks so much for listening.

Hal Eck went riding. A voice from the sky said, "Vengeance is coming." Hal Eck said, "When?" The voice replied, "Children's children's children's grandchildren." And Hal Eck said, at least it wouldn't come for him.

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But when the water starts rising, you know what they're gonna do. The rich will move to the high ground. The rich will move to the high ground. Oh, look at your town. The rich will

with yet another incomparable show from the great Caitlin. Yeah, Sandbag and me playing Jeff at the end of the show. Hell's Bells. Anyways, welcome to the 20th Century Charles Dickens Experience. I'm Smiling Jay, and my compatriot is here, and he's picked out a lot of really cool things. He's mad at me because, you know, I'm late. And don't blame him. I blame myself, of course, but here we are, on time, and away we go on this, the 20th Century Charles Dickens Experience, brought to you by Smiling Jay and Steve. And the best way to start, as promised by himself, is a little Alice Cooper here on CJSR.

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0: Oh, the great, late Joe Strummer. From one of his sort of comeback albums, I guess, a solo album he did called Earthquake Weather, we heard Island Hopping, one of my favorite of that era. I know he did some great stuff with the Mescaleras, but I have a soft spot for that. Soul Circuit, before that, gave us the Jaywalk. And Kurt Vile was in that set, doing an, stupendously awesome version of the Velvet Underground's Run, Run, Run, from a tribute to them. I think there was some Dead Kennedys in there. There could have been, hopefully not, but possibly some Dead Air on my part. Johnny Dowd before that, from an early record of his, Welcome Jesus. And we start off the show with Alice Cooper, with one of the, well, he always has a fabulous band, but recorded live there, maybe 10, maybe 20.
1: Walking Germany.
0: It was in Germany, you know, like, but and his encore, and he did Break On Through, and he did a great version of that, so I hope you enjoyed it. All right, welcome back to the 20th Century Charles Dickens Experience. Smile Jay and Steve are here with you for about another half hour. I know that was a lengthy set, but there was no way I couldn't play Joe Strummer, you know, later. It had to be right on the heels of that Kurt Vile song. What do we have? We don't have any messages for you yet. We will soon, I promise. So on we go. So we are going to start with, because that's not ready, and that's done. So we're going to play a great band out of Boston called Come. They were in there in the times of Morphine, etc. One of my favorites, a very haunting vocalist. And from Don't Ask, Don't Tell, here's Come.

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1: La Guantanamera.

Right on. It's about time we broke in and let you know what we've been listening to. The Vibrators, there from a punk compilation. Great band. I loved them in the day. Underrated, I think. But anyways, Automatic Lover. Right there, we heard some Link Quartet from Evolution, where they combined all things La Bamba and Guantanamera. Fantastic song, a little lengthy. On the heels of a weird Nirvana tribute from Charlie Hunter from Bing Bing Bing. We heard Come As You Are. Aretha Franklin, of course, doing the Burt Bacharach classic, Say a Little Prayer. And Come at the top of the set. Great band out of Boston, as I said. I thought they were as good as Nirvana. Had the pleasure of getting to see them. Unlike, you know, one of the two people that saw Nirvana in our town. We're hurtling. And Steve was one of those guys, by the way. 5 minutes away from 10 p.m. We've got some great programming coming up with Mike, I'm guessing. And, yeah, then we'll be done. And you will see or hear me no more this week. So, big finish. What we do is we have 400 more songs to play, but we only have time for one or two. And as promised to my pal there, I wanted to play some Washington Squares. This was the one that I really dug when I first started at CJSR, and I don't think I've played it since the mid-80s. So let's give her a shot. If you like your Bible stories with a foot tap and good times, this is the one for you. Do I got the right one? Yes.

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1: 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You're tuned in to the Technostrasse, Alberta's one and only home for all things hard techno, hard groove, hard bounce, Schrons, and everything in between. I do sincerely apologize if I'm speaking with a bit of a slur. That's because I just came back from the dentist, and I was a very, very, very bad boy, and I had a lot of fillings that I had to do. So this is a shout-out to all the hard techno gang out there. Make sure you're not only going hard on the dance floor, but also make sure you're going hard on the plaque on your teeth and preserving that enamel. From now on, I will be doing very good things for my teeth, hopefully. And that is brushing twice a day, getting the bottom of the gums, using floss, making sure you get both sides in an M shape, and of course, using that mouthwash. Very important, very important. This message is sponsored by Big Tooth. Just because you're a raver doesn't mean you can't take good care of your health, and that's what I was not doing. So my punishment is having a slight slur, a facial droop, and 4 extra fillings. Today we have some pretty cool stuff coming at you live. I have done it. I've had the realization that it is almost impossible to be a pure Schrons DJ here in Alberta, but also I've realized not only that, but I've realized that it is wonderful to experience and listen to other genres of techno music, and I cannot just pigeon myself into one, aka pure techno and Schrons. And so today I'm going to take the first tenuous steps into learning how to mix and play a bit more of a, a mishmash of styles, but primarily today we're going to be trying out hard bounce. I got a bunch of tracks that are locked and loaded. I don't think I've really ever mixed hard bounce before, but I'm super excited to get into that. I haven't done it. I'm here to go, and we'll see what happens. Eventually, the goal is to sort of get a bit more of a utilitarian sound, right? Be able to sort of have different slots, open up for different crowds, close for different crowds, but also maintaining my sort of originality and sort of more hard-hitting, overdriven Schrons sound that I have been known for in this province. With that also comes the news that, you know, the last year has been a little bit up and down for me in terms of, personal health and job and all that stuff. So things have been a little bit difficult, but as things have normalized, we have finally taken step into coming back and returning to the techno scene as a live DJ. I'm super, super excited. Last show I played live was like November, I think, of last year, so it's been a hot minute since then, and I'm super, super pumped to be back. Show announced this week is going to be my first show back in a while. I am opening for Area 1 at Temple Ballroom on July 17th, back-to-back with none other than Chance. It's going to be great. It's going to be fun. We're still figuring out the finer details, but if you want to come check us out, of course, and check out Area 1, Ario Vistas coming from Montreal, and Cater coming from Calgary. And of course, you know, who could forget Area 1 coming in from the Netherlands? Please check out Temple Ballroom at July 17th. It's going to be great. Also, Cynical makes their long way to return to Temple Ballroom, you know, flip-flopping between 101 YG and Temple Ballroom, both of which are fantastic venues. So that's going to be great. I have some other really, really cool stuff coming around the corner here. I have a set that I'm doing. I don't know how I managed to do this, but I'm doing a techno set at a hospital on Friday. I can't give more details than that because I don't really want people to show up. That's not the point. The music is for the staff, for the patients, but it's a pretty big thing. I don't know how I managed to do that, so it's going to be fun. I'm sharing my love of music, of course, and sort of combining it with my love of medicine and my personal career choices. So that's always super, super fun. And then, of course, July 11th, we're doing the Das Techno House Event 2, which was the recorded series of in-your-home 4-hour groove mix that I did last time. It was a great success. I loved it so great. Success. I loved it so much that I did a second one, or I'm going to do a second one. This one's going to be a bit bigger, a bit badder, a bit more well-recorded, all that stuff. It's going to be great. And the eventual goal is that this is going to be a recurring series once every 2, 3 months, 4 months, whatever, however much I can sort of, you know, when I have time to do it, and maybe highlight some of the local DJs in the scene and just sort of supplement the radio show here. I'm having a real tough time speaking. The left side of my face really hurts because it's completely numb and actually not raising. I'm surprised they're not speaking with more of a slur than before. So I'm just going to close it off today for speaking. We're going to play some hard bounce music as always. Well, not as always. For the first time ever on Die Technostrasse, we are stepping away from our Schranz origins and trying out something new. If you like what you're listening to, you can text 780-492-2577. That's 780-492-2577. 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

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Shout out to Treaty 6. 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
3: June is Indigenous History Month. Do you know the Indigenous name of where you live? Let's hear from Laverne First Rider. This ward is named after a migration pattern.
4: Ipikukanipiotsi is Blackfoot and means the northern migration of the bison for calving season. It was known that bison would migrate up to 300 kilometers north of the North Saskatchewan River to the safety of artesian wells to gather for the winter. This is where they would birth their calves, and in the warmer spring weather, the bison would begin their migration south again. The Blackfoot followed the bison to these northern wells, but limited bison kill. Traditionally, dogs were used to help transport belongings and lodgings. The Blackfoot travel to secure resources based on annual weather patterns of the plains. This type of travel and harvesting in multiple places during the course of the year involve considerable planning and cooperation by all members. It was complex because larger bands separated into smaller clans for portions of the year and came together in larger groups for big events like celebrations and ceremonies. These cycles of union and dispersal were as central to cultural survival and renewal as was the acquisition of food and resources. Ipikukanipiotsi is Blackfoot and means the northern migration of the bison for calving season.
3: We're grateful to Pipiguan, Pitaguan, and the City of Edmonton for permission to use these ward naming videos. Learn more at edmonton.ca/Indigenous Ward Names.

0: You know what really sucks? 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
1: Okay.
0: Cool. 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

You ever been an Ed Bird flying through a broken sky? To someone said you weren't supposed to fly. You then descended as you closed your eyes, but before the ground they then opened wide. Saw your family, your joy and pride, along with everything you love as you fell to earth. So like a phoenix you chose to rise, regardless of lies you were sold the first. So many people wanna bring you down.

I pen a personal narrative and welcome you to hear a kid, the rareness of a lyricist, the reason that they cherish this. Ladies and gentlemen, this is Arlo Maverick, and right now you're listening to CJSR FM 88.5 in the city of Edmonton.

need to. 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

0: bad. 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

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Arrested Development. Peace.

0: Ali. 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You want to be a person with integrity who leaves a mark on the world. People can say when you go that you left the world just a little better than you found it. I understand. I want to be like that too.
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I waited too long till I got that.

All right, we are called Antibalance, and this tune is called World War IV. All right, everyone's wondering what happened to World War III. The whole deal is world wars are so, the war makers of this world are so crafty that they can have world wars without people realizing they're even going on. People just sort of disappear.

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And when you have courts, courts of justice, that hand down unjust verdicts, then you have to stop believing in the authority of the courts. And not necessarily become a vigilante, because that doesn't work either, but

0: You got played out of position, caught up in the shakedown. Everyone out here working these angles, so you gotta keep your head in the game. Props to that man Sunk on those last three cuts, showing us how the funk moves across the diaspora. Real nice. On deck, a little something for the B-boys and B-girls to show and prove. This is for all y'all making power.
1: Hello, everybody. This is James Brown, the Godfather of Soul. And you're tuned to CJSR. Look here, it's out of sight. Check it out.

0: with me. 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
1: 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He knows how he wants to cut the record. And that's how he cuts it, regardless, you know. But it comes out of here. You know, all of us have got our different ideas about the thing. He has the last say-so, and it's usually the right.

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So very much. We'd like to do something very soft and something beautiful. And it's a song done by the Righteous Brothers. And it says,

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Looking young is getting old. You become too complicated to hold lovingly. And the lines around your face from laughing at me won't be replaced with any kindness that you show. And he still wants you back, but he wears a wedding ring. So you're creeping through the shadows just to hear a caged bird sing. And you do what you want to, and you do what you can. And when it can't be undone,

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Let's drone.

Vastly she spreads the narrowed wings, the nighttime air engulfed with vulgar light, the shifting, simmering sigh of ageless kings, the wallowing wombs, the love of my delight. I am so strange in this queer, dark, old stewpot, and I know that tomorrow, or maybe the day after, I will have my soup with a long, long spoon, and the salt, and the marrow, and the skull, and the fire, we'll all sit together and laugh around the ring, and we shall choose to please ourselves with amber, with diamonds, with frankincense, and with fingernail pairings hung in the sky like the moon, and laugh, and we'll sit there and we'll laugh till we're so silly. And those fingernail pairings, and those old coals and rags, and bits of twigs and broken bottles, and old spectacles and rhomboid picture frames and wire, all tangled up with some unimaginable goo. And we'll love it. Just like children, we'll love it.

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Are you playing music? 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

0: music. 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

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Say it. 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

0: Why would I do that? Like,
1: I love that answer. I'm delighted by that answer. That's great. No, it's very inspirational.
0: I just, you know, I'm all about rewiring the brain. I just think, listen, if you want to get from the brand that I created, you know, in 2013 to where I am today, well, then you are going to have challenges, because it's the only way you're going to grow. Every human being is beautiful on this planet. Every human being is amazing. Every human being can achieve whatever they want. They are only limited by their own beliefs.
1: Charlotte Tilbury, it's been an absolute pleasure.
0: Thank you so much.
2: That was Charlotte Tilbury, makeup artist and founder of the beauty brand Charlotte Tilbury. She was speaking to me, Leanna Byrne, for this edition of Business Daily. The episode was produced by Amber Mahmood. To get in touch with the team, email us at businessdaily@bbc.co.uk.

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3: Do you know the Indigenous name of where you live? Let's hear from Norma Spicer. Spicer's family includes those who fought alongside Louis Riel during the Métis resistance.
4: Métis means a person who self-identifies as Métis and is of historic Métis Nation ancestry. They are distinct from other Indigenous peoples. The Métis have a history of using this area for farming and introducing the riverlot system in Edmonton. Riverlots were sectioned off parcels of land which allowed access to the river, wooded areas, and cultivated lands. This system influenced Edmonton's future city landscape and became popular to settlers once the fur trade slowed. In the early 1700s, French and Scottish fur traders married Indigenous women. The descendants of these marriages formed a distinct culture, collective consciousness, and nationhood in Northwest Canada. The Métis were instrumental in forming Western identity, including the creation of Manitoba as a province. Métis. Métis means a person who self-identifies as Métis and is of historic Métis Nation ancestry. They are distinct from other Indigenous peoples.
3: We're grateful to Pipiguan, Pitaguan, and the City of Edmonton for permission to use these ward naming videos. Learn more at edmonton.ca/

I'm Michael Parenti, author of The Assassination of Julius Caesar and The Terrorism Trap. I'm here in Edmonton to discuss pestilence, famine, injustice, and all the horrors that make this world the lovely place that we live in. Community radio is important because it gives us an alternative view. It gives us some relief from the corporate monopoly that prevails upon us. 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

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And did you know that CJSR stands for Cool Jams? So rad. Cool Jams, so rad. Oh, and by the way, this is confidential information, okay? So please don't tell anyone I told you this, all right? Tell my family I love them!

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But the love stays strong, and I pray for peace, like I know you know. 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I want her to feel better. I want her to feel whole.

They seem to get things done while time stands still. While winter looms, flight needs will, and will can seem

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4: Happy Canada Day? Not so much. In order for this place to be called Canada, Indigenous peoples all across this land had to be taken over through treaties, which First Nations entered in good faith, but the agreements were manipulated by settler governments. This continues today. Residential schools, the 60s scoop, and child protective services, separating children from their families and culture. This continues today. Forced sterilization and substandard healthcare. This also continues today. Mass incarceration, inadequate housing, unsafe drinking water, all of this continues today. So no, it's not a happy Canada Day. It's a day to reflect on colonialism and how non-Indigenous people are all implicated in it.

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How about that?

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0: Greetings, dear listener. You are tuned to Trigger Cuts, your weekly look at CJSR's Top 30. I'm your host, Chad, and this week, I'm trapped in a time warp coming at you from the distant past. That's right. This week, we're taking a look at the charts, not of, whatever week it is, wherever you are, but instead, the charts of June 1997. That's right, those halcyon days. Over the next 2 hours, we're going to be taking a look back at what CJSR was spinning the most during the week of June 21st, 1997. You'll be hearing music from favorites like Guided by Voices, Brandvan 3000, Cobra Verde, Dr. Octagon, The Wu-Tang Clan, and so many more. So stay tuned. We've got a lot of music to get to and not that much time to do it. Now, back in 1997, CJSR didn't do top 30 charts like we do in the 21st century. Instead, it was top 50, starting us off way down at number 50. We're going to be hearing from Quebecois experimental artist Christophe Mijon from his release Hole in the Head. This is Aloise here on CJSR 88.5.
1: In all his many ballets and singer off, Jenny Lind, they threw flowers on. Walkeria Vanu Maria, 6 years, Madame Lordina Zita. Off, remains on her feet with her ship off, as a wedding present it fell in her long mantling, removing it in a luxuriously furnished grotto. Disembarking of Cythera, torch of the bone angel, Gambetta in the arms of the general, the headquarters on its knees. Marble from Easter processions in Spain, the white eagle ones very high up, like the sails of a ship by the painter Boucher, seems as well as like a torch of the wonders of the world in her nubshell veils.

Smog, also known as Bill Callahan, from his 1997 release, Red Apple Falls, out on Inspirational Records. That was Ex-Con. It's probably one of the only chipper tunes you'll find on that release. We also heard from Brother Jack McDuff, hitting that organ nice and hard, giving us The Age of Aquarius.

Serious, and Mrs. Torrance in that set as well with It Changes. Christophe Mijone brought us Aloise at the top of the show. You're tuned to a very special episode of the CJSR Top 30. I'm your host, Chad. I'll be with you for the next little while as we count down not the top 30 of this current week of CJSR programming, but we're looking back at the top 50 of June 21st, 1997. So, taking a look back, listening to some old favorites, exploring charts of the past. Up next, we're going to jump ahead to number 43 on the CJSR charts from that week. Listen to some music from Eric's Trip from their release, Long Day's Ride Till Tomorrow. This came out in 1997, but was a collection, kind of a compilation of random releases from the Eric's Trip catalog from 1990 to 1996. So we're going to be checking out a cut. This one's a Julie Duaro track called Dreaming. We'll also be getting very strange with Pat Metheny and some pals of his. So don't touch that dial. 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This is Campus Radio in Edmonton.

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coming in at number 39 on CJSR's Top 50 of June 1997. That was Dr. Octagon from Dr. Octagonicologist, released way back in May of 1996, but I think there was a reissue that came out later, DreamWorks Records, and that's what we saw charting here at CJSR. You're tuned to a very special episode of Trigger Cuts, our weekly look at the top 30. We're looking back in time at a chart of old, 1997. And we've been hearing some pretty good stuff so far. Beyond Dr. Octagon in that set, you also heard from Gino Delafosse with Donnez-moi mon chapeau, give me my hat, as well as Pat Metheny and a couple other experimental guitarists from a release called The Sign of Four, a knitting factory. Heard some experimental sounds at the top of that set. Coming up next at number 38, Euphony, from the self-titled release out on Hefty Records. We'll hear Island I'd Like to Be Stranded On from the Chicago group. And then jumping ahead to 34 with the Sub-Jazz Proxy, Autumn Somewhere is the name of the release. You're tuned to CJSR, Campus Radio, Community Radio, here in Edmonton.

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1: Do you know the Indigenous name of where you live? Let's hear from Laverne Firstrider. This ward is named after the importance of the stars and a meteorite.
2: Spomitapi. Spomitapi means star person in Blackfoot, and this name is given in honor of the Buffalo Old Man meteorite that was located near Hardisty, Alberta, within Blackfoot territory. The Blackfoot permitted all tribes to share and perform ceremonies before the meteorite was taken away in the 1800s by a missionary. In recent times, the Spomitapi meteorite was given the names Iron Creek meteorite and Manitou Stone. Today, the meteorite sits at the Royal Alberta Museum. The Blackfoot marked distinct locations with huge stones that resembled three-dimensional bison shapes made from light-colored quartz rocks. Bison rib stones are navigational landmarks and lookout points that are situated throughout Blackfoot territory. One of these rib stones is located near Viking, Alberta, and aligns with the position of Spomitapi. In Blackfoot cosmology, it's believed that the sun is the father and the moon is the mother. There are many stories acknowledging the sky beings, which include the stars. Spomitapi was sent to Earth by the Creator for the Blackfoot and the bison to have a reciprocal relationship. It also brought sacred teachings, which are still used today. Spomitapi. Spomitapi means star person in Blackfoot.
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2: That means that soon we'll be alternating Tuesday evenings, the hour of 8 p.m. you've come to know and love, as the time to navigate the audio architecture of landscapes real and imagined, with Caitlin as your haunted host on Imaginary Landscapes.
1: So with the change starting July 8th, every other Tuesday, your grinding guide Joe will share music with a high organic content with you.
2: July 1st will be the last weekly Wednesday edition of the Organ Grinder, and this will mark another big change as your monthly correspondent and Canadian organ music expert Tammy Jo Mortensen will deliver her last segment for the program this Canada Day.
1: Thank you for your attention to this matter.

That was Trouble Charger with Red, going back to the album Maybe It's Me, probably the last record they made before just completely nosediving into suckage. And it was coming in on the CJSR charts at number 29 way back in June of 1997, which is what we're focusing on this week on Trigger Cuts. I'm your host, Chad. Thanks for joining me. In that set, we also heard, before Trouble Charger, Takisa with Rap Wamama, from an album called Safari. We also touched on the sub-jazz Proxy and Euphone at the top of the set. Coming up next, we're skipping ahead to what was on the at number 26 on our top 50 from that week back in 97, Cobra Verde with Egomania. We're going to be hearing a track called Underpants because, well, it's short and dumb, and I didn't like much else on this record. Cobra Verde featured Doug Gillard on guitar, who at the time was also playing with Guided by Voices. Spoiler alert, we'll be hearing much later in the program. Anyway, let's listen to a song about underpants here on the mighty CJSR Campus Radio in Edmonton.

0: much. On drums, we have Mr. Herlin Riley. On bass, we have Mr. Reginald Veal. And my name is Jill Bonici. Thanks for coming. I hope to see you soon. Good night.
1: That was Japanese post-bop jazz pianist Junko Onishi and her trio live at the Village Vanguard Volume 2, an album that originally came out in 1994. It was added to the CJSR library 3 years later and hit the charts the week of June 21st, 1997. And that is the particular week in time that we are focusing on this episode of Trigger Cuts. Normally in this program, you'd be hearing the CJSR Top 30 for whatever the current week is, but this week we decided to look back, venture through time. We're having some good fun with it as well. Heard in that set before Junko Onishi, Grievous Angels, The Full Moon Show, Cobra Verde with a song about underpants. Ugh. All right. Coming up next. Well, let's see. Where are we currently on the charts? Junko Onishi and her trio coming in at 21. That week, way back when. At number 20, Faith No More, and their album of the year hit at number 20. We're not going to be hearing that one, though, partly because I couldn't find it in the massive CJSR library. Instead, we'll be jumping to 19 with Montreal's Brand Van 3000 from their breakthrough album Glee. Yeah, that's the one with Drinkin' in L.A. We're going to be hearing a different song, a nice little tune called Everywhere. Stay tuned. You'll also be hearing from a band called New Wet Kojak. And our friend Junko Onishi is going to return with Jackie McLean. 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
2: Happy Canada Day? Not so much. In order for this place to be called Canada, Indigenous peoples all across this land had to be taken over. Through treaties, which First Nations entered in good faith, but the agreements were manipulated by settler governments. This continues today. Residential schools, the 60s Scoop, and Child Protective Services, separating children from their families and culture. This continues today. Forced sterilization and substandard healthcare, this also continues today. Mass incarceration, inadequate housing, unsafe drinking water, all of this continues today. So no, it's not a happy Canada Day. It's a day to reflect on colonialism and how non-Indigenous people are all implicated in it.
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from Lansing, Michigan. That was Bantam Rooster from their 1997 debut Deal Me In out on Crypt Records. That was Man of Wealth and Taste. Coming in on the CJSR charts for June 21st, 1997, coming in at number 16. Before that in the set, we heard from Jackie McLean and Junko Onishi, returning. That's her second appearance on the charts from their joint release Hat Trick, also New Wet Kojak, and Brand Van 3000. Coming up next, a pretty big deal of a record in 1997. It's Radiohead's third full-length release, OK Computer. We're going to be hearing Climbing Up the Walls, as well as a duo called Cagney and Lacey, probably not the ones you're thinking of, and Guelph's King Cobb Steely. Enjoy this journey into the past. You're tuned to a special episode of Trigger Cuts here on the mighty CJSR 88.5.

from Edmonton. That's Bullyproof with the track Hot Water Bottle that can be found on a compilation called Edmonton Rocks Volume 1. I don't think there was ever a Volume 2. At least there's not one in the CJSR library that I can find. That compilation coming in at number 10 on the CJSR charts. We've made it into the top 10 for the week of June 21st, 1997. We also heard from Guelph's King Cobb Steely in that set with Past the Golden Falcon. Cagney and Lacey doing their best. Gordon Lightfoot and Radiohead at the top. You're tuned to CJSR 88.5. This is Campus Radio, Community Radio in Edmonton. Taking a look back on a special episode of Trigger Cuts and digging into charts of CJSR's past. We're going to continue our look through June of 97 with American alt-country band The Scud Mountain Boys. This is from a compilation, or originally an album called Pine Box that came out in 1995. It was reissued with another album called The Early Year in 1997. This is their take on the classic Wichita Lineman right here on the mighty CJSR.

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That was coming at number 6 on the charts way back in June of 1997. Before that, The Forbidden Dimension. From their album Widow's Walk, we heard Satan's Satellite. The Scud Mountain Boys at the top of the set. Now we're getting close to our number 1 for the week of June 21st, 1997. Before we get there, though, we're going to take a listen to the Wu-Tang Clan's second release, Wu-Tang Forever, coming at number 5. Why not just go all in? We're going to check out Triumph, as much of it as we can, anyway. And then we'll be hearing music from Guided by Voices, their album Mag Earwig. It's their first after they abandoned their lo-fi sound, coming at number 3. And then Curse of the Horseflesh, before we get to our new number 1, our old number 1, here on the mighty CJSR 88.5.

That was Calgary's Curse of the Horseflesh with Surf of St. James, coming in at number 2 on the CJSR Top 50 for June 21st, 1997. That's from the album Burning Up the Jade. We also heard in that set, coming in at number 3, Guided by Voices with Bulldog Skin from their album Mag Earwig. Out on Matador Records. At number 4, Galaxy 500 and their live album Copenhagen, which we didn't hear from. Instead, we went with number 5, Wu-Tang Clan. A little bit of Triumph from Wu-Tang Forever. A clean version, so your ears are safe. All right, that about does it for this special episode of Trigger Cuts, digging into the CJSR vault, pulling out the old charts, and seeing what our DJs were up to so many years ago. Once again, this has been your look back at June 21st of 1997. Stay tuned. In the future, we'll probably do more of these retrospective chart shows. Coming in at number 1, from Texas, the Old 97s, from their album Too Far to Care. I think this was their debut for Elektra Records. Streets Where I'm From, right here on the mighty CJSR.

0: Do you know the indigenous name of where you live? Let's hear from Linda Minus. Minus is from Coal Lake First Nations.
1: Dene. Dene. The translation of the word Dene in English is people, all people, indigenous and non-indigenous. The Dene are spread out across North America, from Alaska to New Mexico. This is the largest indigenous language group in North America. Dene is used to name Ward D because it includes the Denisuhline, Tsut'ina, Beaver, and Deneza groups. These groups live in Alberta and have come to Edmonton in the past to trade, and today to live and raise their families. Dene. The translation of the word Dene in English is people, all people, indigenous and non-indigenous.
0: We're grateful to Pipiguan, Pitaguan, and the City of Edmonton for permission to use these word naming videos. Learn more at edmonton.ca/indigenous word names.
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0: rising nationalism, and waving flags. These are an opportunity to reflect about the original stewards of these lands, their rights, and our responsibilities to one another.
1: Because we are such an individualist system and an individualist construction, that when we begin talking about Indigenous collective rights, they get coded as special rights, and therefore there becomes political resistance to them.
0: That's on today's Brains on Campus, the CJSR show featuring thinkers, their ideas, research, while speaking at the University of Alberta. Dr. Cheryl Lightfoot is a globally recognized expert on Indigenous rights. This includes the United Nations Declaration on the Rights of Indigenous Peoples, also known as UNDRIP. She spoke at the U of A as part of the Lougheed Speaker Series. Lightfoot was in conversation with Dr. Nicole Lugosi-Schimpf, a professor at the Faculty of Native Studies at the university.
1: What is the UN Declaration, and what does it do? And it's important that we all have a common language and a common understanding. So what it is, has anyone heard of United Nations Declaration on the Rights of Human Beings, one of the first documents the UN put together? There are many, many human rights declarations, and declarations are, like that Declaration of Human Rights, principles, a global consensus on what is right and what we should all be working towards. You don't sign them, you don't endorse them, you don't ratify them. They are a global standard of principles that we all accept is what's right and we should be all moving towards as human beings. So it's really not negotiable once it's passed by the global community. It becomes a standard that we should all be working towards. So what is in the UN Declaration on the Rights of Indigenous Peoples specifically, and why do we have it? It is an authoritative statement on what needs to change to remedy the experience of colonization and marginalization of Indigenous peoples around the world. So it's intended as a global statement, not just specific to Canada or to Treaty 6, but a global statement. So it has to cover Maasai people of Kenya, the Quechua people of Ecuador, for example, the Naga people of Northeast India, as well as us here in North America. So there are some very broad principles that are there that we're all expected to put into practice in our own countries, in our own lives. So it does some of the basic things that other human rights instruments do, in that it's supposed to bring Indigenous peoples up to an equal standard of human rights with all other individuals, but most importantly for this particular human rights declaration, it needs to bring Indigenous peoples up to equal rights of other peoples. Indigenous peoples were left out of the decolonization work that happened at the United Nations as peoples, as collectives, as nations. And so the UN Declaration is attempting to remedy that. And that's the important point to understand. It's about individual rights. It's also about rights as nations, as peoples, and making them equal to all other peoples. There's support for treaties in there. There is support for remaining distinct peoples and distinct cultures. So there's a right not to be assimilated forcibly into other cultures. Pursue own visions of development. So nations should have choice over whether they go into a development project or not, or put certain conditions on a project that will impact them. And this is the key point, I think, at the bottom for most of us in day-to-day life. Indigenous peoples should be part of decision-making over matters that impact them. They should be at the tables, not just advising, not just consulted, but at the decision-making tables when matters impact them. Like all declarations in the human rights system, they set a standard, which we were talking about. Then we're all responsible from wherever we sit at the United Nations or in national government, provincial government, even local government, NGOs, civil society. Wherever we sit, we have a responsibility to implement those standards in day-to-day life, in rules and principles. So that happens at all kinds of levels. And then globally, there are also instruments to monitor and to evaluate. We are currently missing that in Canada. We're supposed to have an independent monitoring body for the UN Declaration. Hasn't happened yet. So we're a little coming up a little short on that third part. But this is the life cycle of what we're looking at when we look at the Declaration. The Declaration also indicates that Indigenous peoples are the rights holders and states are the duty bearers. The states actually have a full responsibility to implement that Declaration

0: on behalf of Indigenous peoples, specifically in Canada. And this is where the reconciliation conversation comes in. What does the UN Declaration have to do with reconciliation in Canada? Well, the Truth and Reconciliation Commission of Canada solved that puzzle for us. When they issued their calls to action in 2015, and there are 94 of them, there are these two specific ones that pull the declaration into this conversation and center it. The TRC said in call 43 that reconciliation in this country is to mean full adoption and implementation of the UN Declaration on the Rights of Indigenous Peoples. It doesn't mean just soft symbolic things here and there, it means full implementation. And of course, there are many ways that has to happen legally, in politics and policy, and day-to-day practice. So what are some of those pathways? Just some ideas. You can legislate it, you can bring it to courts, you can do constitutional change. That's more about other countries because we already have a pretty strong constitution on Indigenous rights here in Canada. You can take them to international treaty bodies and ask for interpretation, and those are legally binding, and the state has to answer when they have recommendations. Then finally, on the bottom, and this is where it comes into day-to-day practice for everyone in this country, living it, just doing it, bringing Indigenous peoples into decision-making, giving that voice, giving a place for consent. This is what we talk about, norm socialization. So this happens slowly over time and certainly not linear. There will always be zigzaggy motions. And then mentioning the expert mechanism again, we work on larger studies. So right now we're finalizing a study on a theme, which is how the rights of Indigenous peoples are impacted in conflict and post-conflict situations. Last year, we did a study on data sovereignty, as well as traditional economies. In my time, my 5 years so far, I've authored or co-authored 8 different studies on a variety of topics. Some I knew something about before and some were brand new, and you do a deep dive study into that area and make some recommendations to member states and Indigenous peoples. And then we're also responsible for doing some of the monitoring on the global level. And where do we sit in the UN? In the Geneva apparatus, the Human Rights Council, alongside the Special Rapporteur and the Permanent Forum on Indigenous Issues. And we try to think of these three on the bottom as distinct mechanisms, but complementary. So each does one very important piece of Indigenous rights implementation work. And we try not to step on each other's toes while we're doing that, because there's a lot of complementarity as well.
1: I want to pick up on something you said about symbolism, right? We mm-hmm. think a lot about in institutions, in academia, mm-hmm. government, and other institutions, our everyday lives that you mentioned. How would you say we move or even recognize, right, symbolic action or check boxes, if you will, mm-hmm. and actual transformative change?
0: Excellent question, Nikki. And that is, I think, one of the key questions of this work when we're looking around us. In a couple examples, in the Canadian context, legislated the UN Declaration on the Rights of Indigenous Peoples in 2021. So we have a federal act called the UNDA Act that directs the government to review existing laws and policies to see if they align with the declaration, begin revising them, and do a national action plan and an annual report. And it also said monitoring body. Now, I think there's potential in that legislation to be transformative, but we're a long way from that. We've had the earliest stages, I think, of movement. If we turn and look south to Australia as a different example, no legislation, but they have come out quite strong in support of the declaration. They have an ambassador for First Nations rights who participates at all of the UN meetings. I would say that is quite symbolic without that transformative potential. Again, this is the snapshot in time at the moment. All of these things are dynamic, they're flexible, they shift around back and forth depending on budgets and political will and all kinds of other variables. One of the pieces that I pay attention to, this is one of the fundamental tensions that we see in all societies, but especially in liberal democratic ones. It's that part about the collectivity, the collective rights for Indigenous people that appear in the Declaration, the rights of nations to participate, to give consent, and to participate in decision making. Our structures and societies and systems are not built for that. They're built to have individuals in a democratic vote or individuals working in politics. So what we're asking the society to do is actually do a big shift, a transformative structural change, to learn how to engage with Indigenous peoples as peoples, as collectives. So that becomes a challenge. And I don't think authoritarian societies are any better at it. So it's something that we all have to work on. But it is equally difficult for authoritarian and democratic societies. And I think that's one of the road bumps that we have in front of us. And I think one of the stumbling blocks in Canada, that's also shared with Australia, New Zealand, the Nordics, because we are such an individualist system and an individualist construction, that when we begin talking about Indigenous collective rights, they get coded as special rights. And therefore, there becomes political resistance to them. And so we have this job as leaders to try to explain why the Declaration is actually a remedy, not something special, that there's actually a deficit that we're trying to overcome, and that we have to educate and open minds. We're going to have to redesign some systems and structures and begin thinking in some different ways and novel ways. That's hard. Systems don't want to change, and individuals aren't that crazy about it either. In order to reach this equal and human rights standard, it is our obligation to somehow get there.
1: Picking up on what you were saying about Canada's role in the global arena vis-a-vis UNDRIP, I'm thinking now about some of the tensions, because you also mentioned Canada hasn't done the best job meeting the TRC goals. Mm. So, I mean, the latest report from Indigenous Watchdog, for instance, as of March 1st this year, is that out of the 94 calls to action, so far 14 have been completed. And we have scholars like Eva Jewell and Ian Mosby at the Yellowhead Institute calling this low-hanging fruit. Again, mm-hmm. sort of symbolic checkboxes again, if you will. On the global stage, Canada is often lauded and upheld as the multicultural success story, right? Especially compared to the United States. We're seen as pluralistic, an exemplar of liberal democracy working in a good way. I'm wondering if you can speak to maybe some of the tensions or impacts that Canada's, well, poor grade on on the TRC and meeting those action goals has regarding any kind of moral authority or something to really say on global Indigenous rights when rights at home aren't really being respected.
0: Yes, if I can just put in another little data point. In the government's own reporting, it says that it has achieved or made progress on more than half of them. So, again, we need independent monitoring and assessment on this, because the gap between what the Indigenous voices are saying and what the government says are its own progress is quite a large gap. And so we need to keep drawing attention to what looks to me like a pretty big fiction on the government website. And so, you know, no one should ever only assess themselves. That we know that doesn't work. If you could all grade yourselves, I'm sure that would be a marvelous thing. And I don't want, it would be lovely if I could just annually put in my own report and have that accepted as you know, stellar every year. We know as humans that we need someone else to take an independent look. So this is not rocket science, and I think we can do a much better job with that. Canada's position in the global arena is so tricky because all the things. The journey on reconciliation is far from complete here. We all are aware of that. I mean, the drinking water promises have not been met. Missing and murdered Indigenous women is a disaster. The poverty, the inequalities, we know. And yet when Canada is in the global arena, they are held up. They read off statements about how many wonderful things have happened. In UN reports, relatively, they look pretty good because we talk about Section 35 in the Constitution. We talk about legislative changes. Some of the court cases get highlighted in UN reports. So there's a lot of good news on a global scale. But that doesn't overshadow the struggles that we have. And another tension that is really tough to navigate is even when you know they're not doing that well, when you look around for states that can be allies in your movements in the UN spaces, Canada's usually there. Australia's usually there. And Australia is full of problems where Indigenous peoples are concerned. Norway is there, and Norway is full of problems right now with oil and gas and green energy, and they are not upholding Indigenous rights in the way that they're supposed to. But we also rely on those states to deal with the states that are even worse. And so in the global arena, you have to kind of play some diplomatic politics. And sometimes that means trying to balance what we see here versus what we need internationally. So there's always this inner conflict that goes along with that. And now I worry a lot because a lot of the victories that have taken place in the global arena on Indigenous rights have been significant in terms of getting these norms, getting them into treaty body work, getting them really emerged and dispersed throughout the global system. We're at a place now where the World Bank and the FAO, the Food and Agricultural Organization of the United Nations, have real guidelines about working with Indigenous peoples in the Global South. They're models, really, of what could be. So there's a lot of good news in the global level, but it came at a particular time of multilateral strength that is right now shifting and changing under our feet, and we don't exactly know where we're headed. Multilateralism certainly is under strain. International law is very stressed. A lot of the good news has happened in that system. So I'm very worried about where we're going. And then again, I get into this inner conflict with Canada, because Canada is one of the cheerleaders, one of the champions for rule of law, international law, and the multilateral system, or what's left of it, hopes to buttress that and support that. So we get into this push-pull game with Canada that we always have. What I've been trying to make clear to, when I have their attention, to Canada, to Denmark, to Norway, to Australia, is now is not the time. I mean, we know that there are economic issues. We know there are security issues. We know there are militarization issues. It's not the time to abandon Indigenous rights because it's expensive or it's inconvenient. Stay the course. Keep to those principles, because we rely on that group to keep us on some kind of footing.
1: A very complex issue. For sure. And speaking about borders, you know, the 49th parallel, right? The Canada-US border it's a colonial border. It's arbitrary. It wasn't always there. What advice would you give leaders and academics interested in, you know, talking about human rights and, you know, adhering to UNDRIP and Indigenous rights in Canada, but recognizing that there is that border?
0: Again, it's a tough pill to swallow. And I think for most Indigenous peoples, there's a recognition that those borders are colonial, that they were placed down without sometimes our knowledge, certainly not without our consent. And, you know, I remember a time pre-9/11 when my world, the Ojibwe Anishinaabe world, was quite porous borders. We could cross very easily. We had strong relations north-south, and it was just a different world that you're all too young to know about. It was so easy to drive across or to boat across that border and join family for ceremonies or to do business. There was rarely a border guard there, and so we were able to really have strong relationships. 9/11 changed all of that. So all of a sudden there were armed guards at the border and ID checks and all of these things, you know, a lot more militarization of the border. But we still, as Indigenous people, have the right to maintain those family and ceremonial and commercial relationships across borders. And it isn't just the North America. There's the southern border of the U.S. to Mexico. Many, many, many Indigenous peoples are cut by borders. So this is a very common experience globally. And I think in terms of Indigenous solidarity, I think the Indigenous tends to come first and the nationality or the passport tends to come second. And so I have seen already quite strong solidarity and reach outs and support to Indigenous peoples on the other side of the border, because there's a real acknowledgement of what they're going through. And this is true all over the world. The Declaration is specific about it, that Indigenous peoples have the right to engage in cross-border relations, and states have the obligation to uphold that. But in practice, it's really, really challenging.
1: Absolutely.
2: Dr. Lightfoot fielded questions in the midst of her talk and conversation. The first question asked about how specifically Indigenous peoples are excluded from the Human Rights Declaration.
0: Indigenous peoples were excluded from the decolonization work of the United Nations, not the original Declaration of Human Rights. But the Declaration of Human Rights from 1948 was agnostic about Indigenous peoples, did give us the foundation that all people have human rights individually and as collectives. What happened through the 1950s and 60s is that as the UN developed its whole decolonization program, because remember, at the end of World War II, the world was made up of about 10 different empires. British, French had colonies, Dutch had colonies, and it was time to decolonize. So during the 1950s and 60s was when those discussions were happening. And the global community decided what the rules and procedures of decolonization were going to be, meaning the victors of World War II, right? Because after a war, the victors design the new rules. So decolonization was designed to give statehood to peoples that had been colonized. The conversations in the 1950s and 60s deliberately excluded Indigenous peoples from that right. It's something called the Saltwater Thesis or the Blue Water Thesis, and I could go into great detail, but here's how it happened. The great powers were sitting in the halls of Geneva and New York, writing the new rules for decolonization. The country of Belgium that held some colonies in Central Africa said, you know, if we have to give up our colonies, we think all of you should have to decolonize. That means you too, United States, Canada, Australia, New Zealand. They objected. They said, no, no, internal colonies don't count. The only ones that get the right to decolonize, form a new nation state, are the ones over salt water. They were deliberately left out of the right to self-determination. One of the problems with the human rights system, which has been less deliberate, more of an absence, is the focus on individual human rights versus collective human rights. And this is where the challenge for Indigenous peoples comes in, because Indigenous peoples have rights as individuals to equality, same as everyone else, but they also have rights as peoples that were left out of the earlier conversations.
2: Another question asked about the difference between individual and collective rights.
0: The rights of individuals are quite simple: life, liberty, equality. Every human has them inherently by virtue of being human. Then peoples, under the UN system,

0: them inherently by virtue of being human. Then peoples, under the UN system, peoples also have the right of self-determination. During the 1960s, that got defined. Peoples meant independent, sovereign nation state. That peoples had the right to self-determination defined as a new nation state. That works for some, not for others. What the UN Declaration on the Rights of Indigenous Peoples does is recognize that indigenous peoples are also peoples, and they have the right to self-determination. But almost no indigenous peoples make a claim for or want to be an independent sovereign nation state. They want something different. They want the right to be at the table and considered as collectives in conversations about matters that will impact them. But the system has not been well set up to do that. And it's complicated because there are many indigenous peoples in North American context. So it becomes a very real challenge of how to bring indigenous peoples into decision-making conversations. And there's not necessarily one answer. Each of those answers is going to look a little different wherever you go in the world. But the important thing is that now the human rights system says, yes, indigenous peoples have a collective right to self-determination and all that comes with it, but we don't have all the answers on how we do that.
1: Thank you. It's a really, really complex topic and a lot to learn. It got me thinking about how indigenous issues, clearly from that human rights perspective back in the 50s at the UN, are often framed as domestic issues. Mm-hmm. Right, and not international. So a lot of times when you talk about looking at international indigenous rights or indigeneity, even within academic disciplines, an understudied topic, and a lot of times it's seen as comparative politics or something within the nation state mm-hmm. as a domestic issue rather than a foreign policy or rather than a global issue. It's really great to have your perspective here and share with us why that's not the case, right, and why we need to look at this on a global scale. I wanted to take the conversation back to something that you had mentioned. It was about buy-in and, folks changing minds, right? It can be a hard sell sometimes, right? People are creatures of habit, and it can be scary, it can be overwhelming, there can be resistance to change. But just in an everyday way, all of us are here at the University of Alberta. We have students, faculty, and staff across disciplines. We've got kinesiology here, we've got Native Studies, Peter Lougheed School, Political Science, and so on. And so I'm wondering then, for students, for professors, for university folks, what advice would you say to start bringing into all these different disciplines? How might folks start thinking about centering Indigenous knowledges, ways of knowing, and especially sovereignty and self-determination?
0: Big questions. Big questions that during my leadership years at UBC, we were grappling with. Because again, there's no single answer for how to do this work. And it requires us to all be thinking humans, which is why I'm so glad to see everyone in the room to begin thinking in new and different directions. I got asked a lot by different department heads or deans. When we did the UBC Indigenous Strategic Plan, our recommendation was not that each department head or dean get out their spreadsheet and number to 1 to 46 and then say on the spreadsheet how they were responding to each of the action items. That is unfair because some faculties and some departments had been doing Indigenous work for 50 years. Education, for example, had an Indigenous program since the 70s. So they were way out here. Arts was somewhere in the middle, and then pharmacy hadn't even had a thought about how they should work with Indigenous people or Indigenous knowledge. It never occurred to them. The gap was tremendously wide. What we suggested instead was take a look at all of the action, the calls to action, and from where you sit, begin to think about where you can make progress and think about how you can get there. And here's a whole system of committees and advisories that can help you begin to think. Because I got asked by the head of mathematics, for example, how should I think about Indigenous knowledge in mathematics? And I'm like, I don't know. I'm not a mathematician. I don't have an answer for you. But what I can suggest is you start reaching out to Indigenous peoples and Indigenous organizations and begin asking them, where do you see yourself in math? Is there a way that Indigenous knowledges can come into math? Go find some Indigenous graduate students who may have already been thinking about this in terms of what it means in math, in engineering. And I think with a little bit of effort and

0: again, conversation, open-mindedness. There's space for Indigenous knowledge in every single discipline. Some more, some less. Some it's obvious. Social work, education, law, these are well-known, well-trodden paths. But there are new places. But still, there's Indigenous knowledge in biology. There's Indigenous knowledge about math, about astronomy. We've had all that. Our elders and our ancestors knew how to read the stars. They knew how to calculate. Maybe not in the same system. Maybe it's a totally different way of thinking, but it's out there. And so I challenged everyone to go find it. But do so also, and this is where the advice comes in a way that's respectful and not extractive, so that it's done in a good way.
1: Absolutely. Our students and faculty from Native Studies, from Political Science, will understand this term, extractive. Could you briefly explain what you mean by that?
0: Taking without giving. Extractive, when we extract minerals from the ground in industry, we take without giving back. And an extractive practice in academia means we're taking someone's knowledge or someone's intellectual property without permission or without in a reciprocal relationship. I challenge everyone to not be extractive, that when you're looking for Indigenous advice or Indigenous input, that it's done in the form of a relationship, and so that it's not a one-way taking.
1: That's really great. And so if you were to say, if you had to have one piece of advice, especially for non-Indigenous allies, how to be a good ally and not be extractive, what would you say?
0: It's always good practice to think about how you would feel if someone were coming for your knowledge and your things and not compensating you for it or engaging in a relationship that's reciprocal. And if you put yourself in that place and think about what that good full circle relationship might look like, sharing one way means sharing back. Giving means giving multiple directions. And so I would ask everyone to be very considerate about that relationality component. If you need someone's advice and they're Indigenous, think about what you can offer that's actually of value to them, and so that it becomes a full circle relationship rather than one direction.
1: Thank you for that. I think a lot of times students and staff and faculty hear about these things without any practical advice, right? Mm-hmm. It's almost become a buzzword of reconciliation and allyship without thought to what does that actually mean or the how do you go to start doing that. I think we have a question back there.
2: This question spoke to societal shifts. How do people collectively organize against a narrowing point of view?
0: Yes, I said I'm very worried. I'm not just worried about larger geopolitics, although that is a big concern to me. I'm also worried about politics in this country. And BC stresses me a lot right now. And let me just give you my perspective on that. And it's kind of a high-level perspective. I think the Indigenous rights advances moved at tremendous speed internationally for a while, and then got picked up by courts. And the first move was the tiny little country of Belize, where some of us sometimes go for a Caribbean holiday. They were the first ones to pick it up in the courts, 2007. And then there was a shift to New Zealand, and New Zealand made some great progress in the courts between about 2010 and 2018-19. Massive movement, like courts recognizing Indigenous rights and telling government to act. We know what happened in New Zealand. They had a huge political pushback. Canada's courts kind of took over from 2019-2020 till now, and they have begun rigorously interpreting and very generously interpreting Indigenous rights in the courts, and a very strong upward trajectory. Meanwhile, other human rights courts, Inter-American Court, African Court, great strides. The UN system, tremendous. Politically, none of us are ready. As a society, we are not collectively ready to do the pluralism that we need, to do the transformation that we need. And we're at that sticky point right now. New Zealand's at that sticky point. Australia's probably not far behind. Because, again, in my view, what's expected of us by the UN system, by the human rights system, now by the domestic courts, is exceeding what we're capable of doing. And a lot of it has to deal with, I think, this individual focus versus how do we think, how do we accept that Indigenous peoples are collectives with rights? How do we build that into decision making and policy making? It's there in law. Now, how do we do it? And we're at a really difficult transition point. And we may or may not get through this transition point. We may have to have another one down the road. I don't know. But what we're being asked to do, and what BC is being asked to do in particular, is deal with the coexistence of Aboriginal title and private property. That the judge is saying, and the law now says, they coexist. Figure it out. People don't like to change. Bureaucracies are built not to change. They are deliberately designed to not change. So we're up against a lot right now in order to get past this difficult moment. It takes my breath away. But we're at one of those really difficult pivot points in history. And New Zealand's pretty close in the same spot. And then we add in geopolitics and we've got ourselves a really sticky pot right now. But I don't think this is impossible. And I'll tell you why. We have a system that is capable of dealing with collectives. Municipalities have collective rights. They can say yes or no to projects that will impact them. Pipelines can get rerouted when a municipality says no. Do people remember Dakota Access Pipeline? Some of you younger, you were really young. So this was the pipeline, of course, from North Dakota that was going to pass through and just touch the Standing Rock Reservation, not on reserve land, but just touch it, just kissing it. When that pipeline route was being developed, the city of Bismarck, North Dakota, that's upstream on the Missouri River, had a process. They were welcomed to the table, and they were shown the plans about the pipeline. And the city of Bismarck, as a collective, voiced concerns about what if there's a spill on the pipeline and it would affect our water. And they said, we can accept this pipeline, but we want the route redrawn so that it's south of the city of Bismarck, not north, so that our water supply is safe. And the pipeline was rerouted because the city of Bismarck gave its consent with the condition, move it so that we're safe on our water supply. So that's what consent looks like with a collective. And we're very well set up for it. We have systems, we have structures, we have a democracy that accepts that. Provinces, for the most part, also have consent, and they have a lot of say over what happens in their territory. What we haven't figured out yet is how to do that for Indigenous people. But we have the systems, we have the tools. We just need to broaden our thinking.
1: I really appreciate you taking us. It's a very difficult time. It's a highly polarized time, not only in Canada, but in the world. And so to take us back to the successes, the opportunities, and recognizing change. And so when we think about, different legal systems in place and possibilities, we have different mechanisms for these collective conversations, policies. Of course, the other piece to that is measuring that accountability. Mm. And so what do you think some Indigenous-led indicators might look like to measure success and change beyond, okay, we implemented this, check?
0: We can start with what we know is insufficient when we start looking at how to measure success in transformation or successfully transform systems. Unfortunately, a lot of the tools that we have, diversity statistics and so on, are measuring Indigenous presence. They are not yet set up to measure Indigenous influence or Indigenous leadership or Indigenous inputs into decision making. And so this is where, again, I challenge us as deep thinking people to come up with how do we measure, what's the standard that says when a program has had sufficient Indigenous voice in leadership or has had Indigenous voice in a decision-making situation, not just one Indigenous seat at a larger decision-making table and not just an advisory, but a lot of this won't show up in statistics. I'm not saying that we should get rid of all of our statistical measures because I think that would put us in a dangerous position. But how can we think in additional directions about what it means to think about success in Indigenous leadership and Indigenous voice and Indigenous participation? And I think that challenges us to rethink some of our forms of governance all the way from Ottawa into university spaces or into NGO spaces, civil society, into municipalities. What does it mean? What is the Indigenous engagement of that governing institution, and how can it better acknowledge Indigenous voice in those decisions? If anyone is going into areas like program evaluation and program assessment, I would challenge you to begin to bring us practical tools and assessment framework for these individualized spaces. There's a lot of work to do here, because the question always is, even

0: Even if you design a whole new program or a whole new structure, how do you know in 5 or 10 or 15 or 20 years whether it's been a success or not? We need some kind of tools. I would say for any of you that are university students, if you're looking for a lucrative job opportunity, there's plenty of space here. And collectively, we could all use it.
1: My final question for you then, you've mentioned throughout, there's a lot of work to do. There's no shortage of work to do. There's a lot of very sticky situations and tensions to work through. Thinking about a collective community of care, what would your advice be to these future leaders in the room here on how to do this important work, but without burning out, and to do it in a sustainable way that, you know, the next generation and the one after aren't having to start from scratch?
0: Burnout is real. In academia, in professional spaces, Indigenous professionals everywhere do a double burden of work. There's always the need to be excellent in your field or your area. For scholars, that means being an excellent scholar and meeting all the standards so that you get to keep working. And then there's all of this other burden that comes along with it too, of leadership, of redesigning systems, of educating people, of opening minds, of just constantly doing this additional labor burden. I wish I could say there's a way around that, but there really truly isn't. So my best advice is, in your day-to-day life, be aware always of the double burden that you're carrying. And for those who are non-Indigenous, be aware of the double burden that your Indigenous colleagues are carrying. And look out for each other. If you can't change something in life, you have to figure out how to accept that and navigate it. So I think that's where community of care, very important. And I have to emphasize rest. Rest and recuperation is essential. We can't show up every day at full throttle. We absolutely must find places of groundedness and peace. Part of looking after each other and looking after oneself is making sure to find those places of rest and grounding. You just, your body and your mind and your spirit just can't go on forever without that. So absolutely rest. It's also extremely important to always remember, in Indigenous people's work, there is no upward linear trajectory. There will always be big bumps in the road. There will be backlash. There will be times of retreat. Don't lose hope. It's a long, long-term struggle. And you're always needing to balance long-term vision with urgency. And one of my best mentors always said, you know, the urgent will always trump the important. And you'll have 100 important things on your list, and one or two things will always become urgent. And you have to attend to them. But never attend to the urgent at the cost of the important. And so again, it's keeping in balance and figuring out how to keep that balance and support one another. I alluded to this already, but one of the things that I've also learned from some of my elders and mentors who are now in their 70s and still flying on planes and going to meetings all over the place, never lose hope, never lose positivity, always get up tomorrow and go again. You will get knocked down a lot, but the vision is long and you just keep on going. And they all say, our ancestors taught us that too. And we just pick ourselves up, brush ourselves off, and start the new day.
2: That was Dr. Cheryl Lightfoot and Dr. Nicole Nikki Lugosi-Schimpf sharing about Indigenous rights. They spoke at the U of A in April 2026. The event was organized by the Peter Lougheed School of Leadership, Elder Leona Carter, and the Native Agency Drummers began the event in a good way. 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

swears Joe stole his wheat. 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
2: Happy Canada Day? Not so much. In order for this place to be called Canada, Indigenous peoples all across this land had to be taken over through treaties, which First Nations entered in good faith, but the agreements were manipulated by settler governments. This continues today. Residential schools, the 60s Scoop, and Child Protective Services separating children from their families and culture. This continues today. Forced sterilization and substandard healthcare. This also continues today. Mass incarceration, inadequate housing, unsafe drinking water. All of this continues today. So no, it's not a happy Canada Day. It's a day to reflect on colonialism and how non-Indigenous people are all implicated in it.
3: 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Edmonton's own heavy doom gaze three-piece, Truster, is releasing a new LP. The album release show for Creeping Thing is July 10th. Doors are at 7:30 at the Aviary. Joining Truster on the bill, three-piece, eyeball-shaking, tube-driven drone metal act Takara, the sonic brutality of noise rockers' dual nature, and post-metal act Old Mound. 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
4: Do you know the Indigenous name of where you live? Let's hear from Edna Elias. Elias is from Kugluktuk, Nunavut.
5: Anangnak. Anangnak is Inuktun for breath of life or spirit. Between 1950 and 1960, a tuberculosis epidemic ravaged the Inuit after it was brought to the Arctic. Many were flown into Edmonton and treated at medical facilities built specifically for Indigenous peoples. It was in those hospitals where many faced prejudiced medical attention, including shock treatments, experiments, and sterilization. Adults, children, and babies were separated from their families and on average spent 2.5 years living in these hospitals. Many people died and were never reunited with their families. Even in death, many were buried in unmarked graves and their families were never notified. Tuberculosis took the breath and spirit of many who were brought to the Charles Council Indian Hospital, which is located in the ward. Anangnak is Inuktun for breath of life or spirit. The name was given to honor those who never made it home.
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1: 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The show's begun. The grinding hours upon us. The pedals and the keys announce the grand phenomenon thus. 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
2: 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But beginning next week, we're going to swap. We'll take turns. Caitlin's program one Tuesday, me the next one. We'll get used to it, one imagines. Name, by the way, is Joe Hartfile. Reach me anytime at organgrinder at cjsr.com. It has been quite the emotional roller coaster over the last bit. For those of us who love Canadian organ music from right here in Alberta, first, the announcement of Mike Little's new album. He's one of the founders of the Hello Darlins in Calgary. His new solo album, Keys to the Universe. Wouldn't you know it, Mike sadly passed away. It's as tragic as this fact is, we can take some solace, some comfort in the music. This is an attitude perhaps we can all aspire to. The tune's called Whatever.

Jay Gilday, the postal worker, deeply soulful singer, jazz-influenced songwriter and guitarist originally from the Northwest Territories, performing on this Canada Day, All I Have Is All I Give. If I'm not mistaken, the organist on this occasion is Brennan Cameron. It's Canada Day. I'm going to hear some music from across this great country of ours, including this daring new work from the Canadian polymath Suk Yin Lee. Her rather experimental new disc is called 72RHR. It's adorned with all sorts of different keyboards and some pretty wild sounds. There's an organ in there on Unlock the Pain. And a reminder that, well, this is the last, as I said, Wednesday edition of this program. Beginning next week, Caitlin Richards, host of Imaginary Landscapes, and I are going to share the Tuesday night slot, 8 to 9 p.m. So Caitlin one Tuesday, me the next. You get the idea. We're also saying farewell to Tammy Jo Mortensen in her capacity as a monthly correspondent on this program, which is quite difficult. But we know that she's out there fighting the good fight for Canadian music and for organ music. It's been such an important voice in advocating for the Memorial Organ, not too far from CJSR headquarters, at the Arts Building on the University of Alberta campus.

Isabel Demmer's past organ grinder guest, wonderful Canadian organist. I'm Joe Hartfile, by the way, and I share the passion for Isabel's fiery organ playing with Tammy Jo Mortensen, who, well, today will deliver her last segment as a monthly correspondent on this program. We've just heard Isabel performing Rachel Laurent, the late great Canadian composer's introduction.

In Passacaglia on a theme by Raymond Davloui, Opus 44. And yes, changes the order of the day. Well, first of all, Canadian music, the order of the day, which I know pleases Tammy Joe ever so greatly. Also, this is the last time you'll hear the Organ Grinder on a Wednesday afternoon before the new rotation goes into effect next week. Tuesday evenings will now alternate. Caitlin Richards with Imaginary Landscapes, one Tuesday from 8 to 9, and me from 8 to 9 p.m. the following Tuesday. Marianne Chetta, the Canadian keyboardist and film composer, among many other things, who recently appeared in Edmonton as part of our International Jazz Festival. Well, she's rebranded her quartet from Marianne Chetta Quartet to MAQ. Her new disc is, well, it's rich in keyboard textures. There's some organ on this track, Halo Halo, which comes from the new album When the Light Comes to Play, filled to the gills with fun stuff. Just a few minutes here. Spend a little time with Doug Organ, the composer of the Organ Grinder's two, count 'em, two pieces of theme music, and then we will check in for one last time with Tammy Joe.

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0: There's the Doug Organ Trio performing Never My Love, originally by The Association. 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
1: Hey, Joe. Well, it's great to be here as usual, and I'm super sad that this will be my last segment with the Organ Grinder. You know, things undergo changes and it is time for me to step away, but I love your show. I am super happy that you are continuing on in your new slot and that you are sharing the airwaves with the lovely Caitlin Richards. So today I'm going to do a little bit of a kind of flashback to when I first started. My first segment on your show, as you might remember, it was for February 2022. And for that show, I played homage to my professor from the University of Alberta, a recording of Marnie Giesbrecht performing a piece that Jacobus Kloppers wrote. And not only did she perform it on this disc, but she performed it at our wedding. So today I thought I would also flash back to another episode that I did for you in October, the end of October. I think it was Fun Drive in 2024. And I thought this was worthy of a repeat today since it is Canada Day. And this is so much Canadian, you just can't even handle it. So we have for you a piece called, or a chunk of a piece called, Memoirs of a Canadian Organist. And this is also written by Dr. Jacobus Kloppers, or Kobe as he's affectionately known. And this is the last chunk of that piece. It'll be performed by Duo Majoya, which is Marnie Giesbrecht and her husband Joachim Seger. And the last segment of this piece is called Canadian Postlude, Nation in Recession. And apparently we're kind of in a bit of a recession right now, so this is rather appropriate today. And this chunk is called O Canada, O-W-E Canada. We have first an introductory toccata brevis, marked allegro frenetico, in other words, frantic. Then we have a well-constituted Canadian fugue in three expositions. So, Canadian composer, two Canadian performers, in fact, Edmontonian, and also a Canadian organ. This is the Laterno organ at West End Christian Reformed Church. So happy Canada Day, and please do enjoy this piece of music, and all the best, Joe, with the Organ Grinder. I will continue to be a consistent listener of this wonderful show that you have.

0: Thank you so much. Wow. Tammy Jo Mortensen, for your contributions over the last several years to the Organ Grinder. We know that you are still a magnificent part of the organ music community, of advocates for, supporters of Canadian music and Canadian organs, like the one in Convocation Hall. And thank you, Tammy Jo, for bringing in for your final segment here on the Organ Grinder music of Jacobus Klopers, a nonagenarian who calls Edmonton home and has influenced generations of organists across Canada and worldwide. And that performance by Duo Majoya, a.k.a. Joachim Seger and Marnie Giesbrecht, who have previously appeared on the Organ Grinder. A piece from Klopers, from the musical Memoirs of a Canadian Organist, Canadian Postlude. A bit of fun here on Canada Day, and this is a significant occasion, to be sure. The last Wednesday edition of the Organ Grinder. Before Tuesday evenings, that hour of 8 to 9, get a little bit different here on FM 88.5, as Caitlin Richards will continue to host Imaginary Landscapes every other week, with me alternating on the other Tuesdays. 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

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When it all comes down to dust, I will kill you if I must. I will help you if I can.

0: war, the peacock spreads his fan.
1: Leonard Cohen, Story of Isaac, here on CJSR. 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Thank you so much for tuning in to this program for the past 14 years, most of which have brought you music with a high organic content on Wednesday afternoons from 1 to 2 p.m. Well, on this Canada Day, it's certainly a time when I think many feel we should be celebrating this vast and varied country we call home. And a somber, poignant occasion, I suppose, for the final Wednesday edition of this program, beginning next week. As you may have heard, The Organ Grinder will only be heard every other Tuesday from 8 to 9 p.m., alternating with Caitlin Richards' fabulous Imaginary Landscapes as part of a new arrangement here on CJSR. The hope is that it will be a rewarding one for all involved. Today also marked the last contribution, formally, of Tammy Jo Mortensen, who has been our monthly correspondent for several years now, and just a remarkable contributor to, well, broadcasting in Edmonton. She's part of the Big E radio team with Maple-Infused Classic Breakfast, such a wonderful show. She's an organist, an arts administrator, and a tireless advocate for organ music in Canada. I have deeply appreciated her contributions. I do hope you have as well. Organ Grinder at CJSR.com. And a shared favorite of Tammy Jo's, mine, and I hope yours. This is Rachel Mann from her disc Canadian Organ Music on the Organ of Coventry Cathedral over in England. Ruth Watson Henderson's Chromatic Partita. Go forth, young grinder.

0: Today is July 1st, 2026. This is being broadcast from Treaty 6. Today, more so than ever, we reflect on land back, on Canada's role as the mining capital of the world. An overwhelming majority of mining companies trade on the Canadian stock exchange markets. Critical minerals, oil sands, extensions of beaver pelts and lumber. There are reasons to be proud to live here. They are not the ones many believe to be true. Treaty 6.
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0: Do you know the Indigenous name of where you live? Let's hear from Roxanne Tutusis. She shares an important symbol in Indigenous culture, one that is the basis for this ward's name.
3: Biesuin. Biesuin is Cree for the land of the Thunderbirds. The name was informed through ceremony. From an aerial view, the ward resembles the shape of a thunderbird. The ward contains a ceremonial site, which is now the Terwilliger Dog Park. Across the river is a former Sundance location. The name is a reminder of our connection and our duty to protect this world and its inhabitants. The Thunderbird is a sacred and spiritual piece of Cree ideology. It's believed that there is a sacred relationship or kinship, Wakutuin, to all of creation. The Biesu, Thunderbird spirit, is a keeper of the water. The water nourishes our bodies, all living things, and brings beauty.

0: By its work, the earth was watered and vegetation grew. Lightning was believed to flash from its beak, and the beating of its wings was thought to represent the rolling of thunder. Biesu is a spiritual yet mystical being in our cultural beliefs. It is a sacred being that we do not visibly see, but hear continuously in our stories. It is a spiritual being that we refer to in our Gagi Sumuin prayers. It is considered as one of the most powerful of all spirits. Biesuin. Biesuin is Cree for the land of the Thunderbirds.
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0: what's going on? How you doing? Welcome to This Is Pop. I'm your host, Benny Blitzkrieg Pop. This Is Pop is recorded for CJSR 88.5 FM in Edmonton, Alberta, Canada. But you can also hear it on the stations that are playing it right now.
1: Yeah.
0: All right. Hey, you want to get in touch with me? You can do so. 1-800-THIS-IS-POP or thisispop@cjsr.com. That is the email address that you can send emails to. We've been getting a lot in. Last week was a hot topic. A lot of questions about the dirt soda. People want to know, hey, Benny Blitzkrieg Pop, did you actually drink dirt soda? And I'm not going to lie to you. I did. And I'm still feeling it. But it's good. I mean, it's not good, but it's good. We've already covered that. That was last week. That was so last week. All right. We just heard Sorigen. It kind of sounds like last week. Sorigen, Human Condition. The doozers after that was Start Me Up, My Friend. Twen, One Stop Shop, 8. And Rue Gabrielle, Kate Teague, Target. That is the song. We got a big talking point today. A question was raised about the Mario Brothers. And you see, you know, I always thought it was kind of weird. And by always, I mean just recently. Thought it was weird that the Mario Brothers were just named after Mario. And why not Luigi? And, you know, never really thought about the last names of the Mario Brothers. And we're going to get into that in a little while. All right? So stick around.
2: We're going to talk about it and figure it out together.
0: We're gonna get some answers. We got the, we tried calling the, the person who made the Mario Brothers originally. That they were dead or, I don't know. They're not around. Couldn't get a hold of them. I'm not assuming the worst. And I'm not assuming the best either. So, we're gonna get some hard-ass

0: Yeah. All right, here we are. Welcome back to This Is Pop. Still your host, Babeless Creek Pop. We just heard Pale Blue Eyes, Little Gem. Pack Rat after that was Sleepless. And the Speedies, Time, and Diodes, Catwalker. Now, we're talking about a heavy, heavy thing here. We're talking about the last names of Mario. It's brought to my attention that Mario's last name is Mario. That's right. Mario. You know what Luigi's last name is?
1: Mario.
0: Yeah. So, I don't know if it's Princess Mario or Toadstool Mario or not. But, apparently this was a... this was an afterthought. Let me pull up the encyclopedia on Mario here. Mario. So, it was named after, I can't read it. Anyway, it was 1993, the live-action movie is when they decided to come up with the last name. So, Mario Brothers being around since 1932.
2: Yeah, I don't think that's true, Dad.
0: They had, over 60 years without a last name. And I think that's weird. I think it's 60 years too long of Mario getting all the credit. So, that's my thoughts on that. Let's get into some more tunes.

right, here's a thought. Resistible. That's a word, right? Irresistible. That's resistible, but with the ear, that's, they can hear you. They're resistible and irresistible. Mean total different things. One can hear and one can't. But, you know, hey, I don't make the rules. I just play by them or something like that. I don't know. Something like that. We just heard a famous friend, Nora, Day Away, Hot Blue Summer, The Nils, In Betweens, Joman, with their hit song Bum, and Peter Bibby, The Arsehole. So they put that one together, you get a famous friend, Nora, and you got Hot Blue Summer, The In Betweens, and a bum and arsehole. So that's what you get when you put those songs together. You can put them together backwards if you want, but that's you. I mean, I would do it. Anyway, all right, we got, you want to get in touch with me, you can do so, 1-800, this is Pop. I am getting a lot of fan mail right now. Dear Benny Blues Creek Pop, you sound like a... I'm not going to finish that one, that's not very nice.

Well, here we are. I don't know how we got here already, but here we are. I don't know if it was because we played the double heater seater with the treater on the previous set. This one was just double seater heater. Double seater. No, this one was not even that. That was just a seater heater. We just heard the Good Looks, Almost Automatic. Get Smart, This Is Style. And Persona 749 with their song Billy. And you're thinking, Betty Blitz Creek Pop, I know what a double seater heater is. I get that. I'm down with the This Is Pop lingo. Yeah, but I do not understand what a double seater heater treater is. And, well, you know, that's when you play, you know, one song, but two songs with a double seater. Double seater here is when you play four songs, because you got a double seater heater. When you do a treater in there, that means you get five songs. You get a double seater, double. That's what you get. But this one was not the one before. And the reason we're talking about that is because the show is basically over and I don't know what happened. Where did it go? We got three songs to play. We'll talk about them. Billy Lily Dove, I Love You. Gene Martin, Deadly Nightshade. And it's Fade Away. Now, let's see. It's fun to end a show on a song that's called Fade Away. You get faded out anyway, so that's, you know, kind of a given. Deadly Nightshade, that's, you know, turn off the lights. And Gene Martin, you know, it's kind of like Dean Martin, but it's not Gene. Definitely dressed up, is not wearing sweatpants, this Martin guy. Martin. And Billy Lily Dove, I Love You. Now, that was a fun song that I heard a while back, and I wanted to play it. I don't know if it's going to be a... I don't know if it's an ender of an episode. So, what are we going to do? We got to play one of them. If we were to play one of them, if we were to pick one of these songs, which one would it be? We got Billy Lily Dove, Gene Martin, and yeah, you know, we could put them in the blender. But that means we'd have to find the blender and plug it in. Almost broke the keyboard. All right, okay, well, that one, we're not playing Fade Away. Not enough time for that one. No. Even if we were to fade it out, wouldn't happen. Nope. Not happening there. So we got, what do we got? We got Gene Martin, Deadly Nightshade. Now, I like to end the show on a positive note. All right, so, Deadly Nightshade. That's not good. Shouldn't do that one. That one leaves it. Sets us up for next week. Total failure, you know what I mean? Can't do that. Nope.

0: not happening. So we're not playing that song. That leaves us with one that we're not playing. Two songs that we're not playing. And there's three. So that leaves us with one song to play. And I think we can get to it next week. All right.
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2: My name is Kaylee Jade Weeb. I'm a Métis multidisciplinary artist, and what I love most about Métis Nation of Alberta's Region 4 is the sound of the frogs on the springtime evening air.
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3: Do you know the Indigenous name of where you live? Let's hear from Beatrice Morin. The ward is named after a community's connection to the river.
4: Sipiwinowak. Sipiwinowak means river Cree. Traditionally, when referenced during discussions or engagements with other tribes, due to their proximity to the North Saskatchewan River, the people in Enoch were known to other tribes as the River Cree. In the late 1880s, Enoch Cree Nation was an area of 44 square miles, and it stretched from north of Big Island near Windermere to present-day Stony Plain Road. The North Saskatchewan River was at its eastern boundary, and to the west, it stretched beyond Highway 60. In 1908, a second surrender of reserve lands took place regarding Enoch Cree Nation, and vast portions of the ward were taken for settlement. There are many stories and oral histories of celebrations, gatherings, and hunting activities taking place on these lands. And only recently has Enoch Cree Nation began to reconnect with that traditional area. Sipiwinowak means River Cree.
3: We're grateful to Pipiguan, Pitaguan, and the City of Edmonton for permission to use these ward naming videos. 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

0: Oh, hello. This is Victoria Williams. You're listening to CJSR Radio 88, somewhere like that, on your dial. And keep on listening. There'll be something wonderful, surely.
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0: 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Let the

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This is a Treaty 6 fun fact. Did you know that Treaty 6 is unique, even among the other treaties, because of the addition of one clause in particular? This was the Medicine Chest Clause, which states that a medicine chest should be kept for the benefit of each band, and that in the event of any pestilence or famine, the Crown would offer help. The Medicine Chest Clause and the Famine and Pestilence Clause were added to the treaty and signed onto in August and September of 1876, and provided a precedent for modern-day Medicare. Unfortunately, like many of the provisions agreed upon in Treaty 6, it was subject to interpretation by lawmakers, and the promise was

0: Coming up on Wings. In 1973, the U.S. Supreme Court decriminalized abortion nationwide in a case called Roe v. Wade. 49 years later, it overturned its ruling. From Danger to Dignity is a two-part documentary about the lengthy movement that led to Roe.
1: It was 1962. I was 22 years old. I was rushed to the emergency room with a fever of 105 and blood poisoning. I had had an illegal abortion. Blindfolded, without anesthetic, I never saw the face of the abortionist. My own doctor, who refused to provide a safe abortion, would now try to save my life. Because I had good medical care, I survived. Many women died.
2: There was no phrase, reproductive choice. There was no concept of reproductive choice. If you needed an abortion, you couldn't look in the phone book for a clinic.
3: This is a time in which it is illegal to counsel a woman about abortion. $1,000 fine and a year in jail.
4: I didn't want to be arrested. Nobody wants to be arrested. But if you see something that's so wrong socially, and you have a chance and you don't do anything about it, it's hard to sleep with yourself at night.
1: From 1961 until 1973, the struggle for abortion rights became one of the fastest growing social movements in the history of the United States. On the front lines were people willing to challenge the law, and if necessary, break the law.
5: From Danger to Dignity, the fight for safe abortion.
1: Abortion first became a crime in the United States in the mid-1800s. Historians estimate that for more than a century, at least 500,000 clandestine illegal abortions were taking place each year. Some women found safe operations, but most faced the back alleys. Every day, hospitals admitted women infected and bleeding.
6: One I can think of was a classmate of mine who had an abortion that was done actually by her mom. And she started to hemorrhage. And she died. I called the daddy. When he arrived at the hospital, he said to her immediately, "I want to know who did it." He made her feel guilty and called her a killer. The death of their daughter. I thought, there must be another way.
1: Abortions were reported simply as criminal acts. The human costs behind the headlines were suppressed. When journalist Lawrence Lader was researching reproductive rights in the 1950s, he found that almost nothing had been written on abortion.
7: It was a dirty subject here. You didn't discuss it at dinner table. The only thing in the newspapers was a little item, Dr. X arrested for performing illegal abortion. You had no way to get at facts or the real story. There was nothing.
1: Abortion was a taboo subject, surrounded by secrecy and shame. In 1962, one woman's story broke the silence. Sherry Finkbein was the host of television's Romper Room. She was pregnant with her fifth child when she discovered that the drug she'd been taking for morning sickness, thalidomide,

0: cause severe birth defects, including babies born with no limbs. Arizona law allowed abortions only if a woman's life was in danger. Sherry's doctor diagnosed her as a potential suicide so he could arrange a hospital abortion.
1: Everything would have been fine if on Sunday I didn't have this fantastic feeling that I had to warn other people about this horrendous drug.
0: Sherry called the local newspaper several days before the scheduled operation. She asked that her name not be used. The next day, her doctor called to say that the abortion had been canceled.
1: I said, how could they cancel it? They don't even know who I am. And they said the news went out on the Associated Press and we're getting calls from all over the world. Somebody went into the county attorney's office and said they'd like to make a citizen's arrest on the hospital and on the woman who's going to have that termination.
0: The whole world watched as Sherry and her husband searched for a doctor who would help. Finally, they went to Sweden, where abortion was legal. After the operation, the Swedish doctors confirmed that the fetus was severely deformed.
2: I don't want to get back at anybody. I don't feel bitter towards anyone. I don't feel bitter towards people who oppose us religiously. I only hope that they know, can feel that we're doing what's best in our case and could feel some of what's in my heart in trying to prevent a tragedy from happening.
1: When we came back from Sweden, then we heard that somebody else was now doing Romper Room and that they would keep her on doing it. I was told, and I remember the words exactly, that they felt I was unfit to handle children. We had received so many death threats that the FBI was called. They came because we had two children who went to school. It was only about a half a block away, but there were these big FBI agents who would take these little kids and walk them to school because people threatened to cut off the arms and legs of my existing children.
3: Mrs. Finkbein, now that it's all over, do you still think that you've done the right thing?
2: Something within me, I don't know if it was womanly intuition or the God inside of me said, don't have this baby, and I didn't, and now I know it was the right decision.
0: Sherry's case made headlines, but when the story quieted down, for most women, nothing had changed.
4: When I became pregnant, I was totally desperate. At that time, poor women, many of whom were women of color, did not have the connections and access to safe abortions. At the time, I was living with an aunt, and I knew I was pregnant. One day, I was just sitting in the bedroom on the bed, trying to figure out what I should do. And she had these plastic flowers sit all around. And I thought, well, you know, I could probably use this, you know, because it had a long piece of wire. That's what I did. I ended up having to go into the hospital emergency because I was hemorrhaging and it wouldn't stop.
0: Experiences like this woman's were happening every day. California Assemblyman John Knox heard about a woman who was raped and forced by law to bear the child. In 1961, he introduced a bill for reform to the state legislature. It drew little attention and died in committee, but it inspired one of the nation's first abortion rights activists.
5: I saw it on page 90,000 of the newspaper, a tiny little article about this bill, and I took it and I drew up my own little petition for modified abortion laws. And I went then to the public one at a time to find anyone who would talk about it.
0: Patricia McGinnis was an early advocate of women's rights. She later became a medical technologist in a San Francisco hospital, where she saw hundreds of women admitted with complications from back alley abortions.
6: Do you approve of abortion for any reason whatsoever?
7: I feel great indignation as a woman to think that women have to subject themselves to second-rate medical care for a safe surgical procedure.
0: Information about the medical consequences of illegal abortions began to reach more legislators, and a second California assemblyman considered proposing reform.
8: As I traveled up and down the state, women would come up to me after my talks and tell me about their own personal involvement in abortion, that either they themselves had had one at one time or another, always, of course, an illegal one, or their sister had, or their grandmother had, or their college roommate had, but everyone knew of some other woman, if not herself, who had suffered through an illegal abortion, which meant that of the many hundreds of thousands, perhaps so many as a million American women who were each year having abortions, every single one of them was a criminal. Every single one of them was a potential felon.
0: In 1963, Representative Anthony Bielanson took a political risk by introducing a bill that would make abortion legal in cases of rape, incest, and danger to a woman's life.
8: It was this immense issue out there waiting to be resolved in some better way than we'd succeeded up to that time in doing it. But until that time, people hadn't even been talking about it.
0: The proposal failed, but interest was beginning to grow. Meanwhile, Pat McGinnis' grassroots efforts continued. She was distributing flyers to attendees of a California medical conference when Lana Phelan passed by.
9: It was raining, and so I ran across the street to get to my car. And there was a woman standing on the center aisle. And as I passed, she gave me a leaflet. It said, "Repeal abortion laws." And I looked at that and said to my husband, "My God, the only person there with a dab of sense was standing outside in the rain."
0: Lana was a young housewife and mother concerned about women's health issues. She called the number on the flyer to see if she could help.
9: One day, not too long after that, she called me and asked me, would I go to the college and give a speech for them? They needed a speaker. And I said, what will I say? And she said, you'll think of something. And I did.
0: Lana talked about the trauma of her own illegal abortion at 17. She joined with Pat and another woman, Rowena Gerner, to speak out about the laws. Working out of a tiny San Francisco apartment, they launched their fledgling organization, the Society for Humane Abortion. ...1963 was a year when new dreams were born and inspired social action across the country. Pastor James Lawson, a colleague of Martin Luther King, recalls those times.
10: One of the mistaken notions about the 60s is the notion that we were primarily a civil rights movement. The better term for what we talked about and said would have been human rights, because we talked all the time about dignity and freedom and justice.
0: In the early 1960s, people began to examine the morality of many issues, including abortion. Between 1963 and 1965, an epidemic of German measles accounted for a significant rise in serious birth defects. This situation led to a greater public acceptance for abortions. But the most compelling motivation for someone to act was still a personal experience.
11: I had seen someone die in the military, the wife of a pilot that I was very close to. He'd come back home after World War II, only to have, within the first year of his return, his wife died as a result of a botched abortion. This background demanded that I take some action when I had the opportunity.
0: In spring of 1965, despite opposition in his district, Assemblyman Percy Sutton introduced the first proposal for abortion reform in the state of New York. The bill was defeated, but early legislative efforts encouraged others around the country to speak out. In Minnesota, Dr. Jane Hodgson, a respected gynecologist, was appalled by the number of women she saw admitted to the hospital following botched abortions.
9: I

0: gradually began to think, well, this is horrible medicine. This isn't the way I was taught in public health classes in medical school, that we should be able to do something about this.
1: Dr. Hodgson testified before legislative committees and also spoke at conferences in an attempt to reach other doctors.
2: The real moral and medical question is whether women should have abortions humanely and safely in our hospitals, or whether we should continue our degrading system of unwanted pregnancies and criminal abortions.
0: The hypocrisy got to me. Well-to-do women always could have them. They would go to England or Canada or wherever. They could arrange it, but it was absolutely impossible for the young and the poor.
1: Dr. Hodgson's testimony failed to sway the Minnesota legislature, but she was not deterred. Several years later, she would openly defy the law. Early in 1967, a second reform bill was proposed in New York. A group of ministers and rabbis, organized by Reverend Howard Moody, were closely watching its progress.
3: They didn't change that law in 67. We were meeting at the time and beginning to see, what are we going to do as a result? And some of us felt very strongly and said, I think we ought to break the law. I think we ought to counsel women and help women get abortions, even if it's against the law.
1: With a group of 21 clergy, Reverend Moody organized a free referral network to provide counsel for any woman with an unintended pregnancy.
3: I felt that I could make a case to be there for her, whatever her decision was, not just if it were for abortion, but if it were having the child and giving it up, or if it were for having the child and not giving it up and keeping it. Whatever it was, we would try to help her find a way to do that. And that as religious people, as people who cared about people's spirits, there was no way that you could do that without caring about their bodies.
1: The clergy leadership was outspoken with their plans, but they operated covertly to avoid arrest. Arlene Carman worked with Reverend Moody to coordinate the overall effort.
4: The way in which the clergy service was set up was a very protective one. I was the only person who had contact with the abortionists. The clergy never did. Someone had to go and pretend to be pregnant and go through everything but the abortion to see how the doctor treated women, because there were so many terrible stories that we heard from women about their illegal abortions.
1: Hospitals sometimes permitted abortions for extreme cases. These so-called therapeutic abortions were often available only to the wealthy. Arlene remembers a welfare mother whose 11-year-old daughter had been raped by a babysitter.
4: Everywhere she turned, she was refused, but what had enraged her the most is that in one of the interviews, her daughter was asked why she didn't want to be a mother. You're talking to a 10 and 11-year-old kid. What we did in working with a couple of sympathetic doctors was we would save our ability to get a therapeutic abortion for a situation like that.
1: The doctors who took referrals from the clergy could face criminal charges and lose their medical licenses. In spite of these risks, some doctors were moved to act by what they'd seen.
5: The hospitals then would be beds after bed of women with abortion complications. And we were supposed to report these. And I had one that I did report. The police came, they harassed the woman, they threatened her, told her she was going to die, frightened her into telling who had done the abortion. It's a very bad experience for her. I made a decision then that I would never report that again.
1: Women from all over the country came to this doctor's office in a small Texas town after he joined the clergy abortion service.
5: To have the service available, safe, and to have it done and with respect and with dignity, and to know your work is needed, is appreciated, and to get that reaffirmation every day from patients who you may have never met before. You know, to have the patient look up and say, "Thank you, doctor. You know, I don't know what I would have done if you hadn't been here." Or just a simple thank you.
1: Women who could not find a safe abortion in the United States and were able to leave the country had to take their chances. In Mexico, for example, illegal abortion was a thriving industry with no controls.
6: Of course, there were two levels of abortion providers.
1: Olga Morales was a nurse who worked near the Mexican border.
6: There were the ones that were in a very sanitized office. And so the pretty wealthy woman, and they were usually the white women, would go and have an abortion that was done very well. It was, you know, sanitary. It was, the doctor was trained. She felt no discomfort. On the other hand, you might have the woman that would be Latina, or maybe not as wealthy white American woman, that would go to Mexico, and she would have to take what she could get.
1: The leaders of the Society for Humane Abortion went to Mexico to investigate the possibilities.
4: The dangers were terrible. Young women could be intercepted at the airport. Cab drivers knew why they were there, and they would say, "I want to go so-and-so," and he would take them elsewhere, where he would be getting a kickback or a rake-off.
7: Telephone operators in the border towns would switch calls to entrepreneurs that didn't know what they were doing. The women didn't know, really, who they were going to.
1: Pat, Lana, and Rowena compiled a list of reputable doctors with explicit instructions on how to navigate the underground. They would visit the doctors and check their facilities and help the women negotiate fair prices.
4: When the women came back, if we had a single bad report, a single one, that they had mistreated or had done poor surgery or that they had in any manner abused this woman, their name went right off that list. It was hard, but it was better than picking them up dead in garbage cans in Tijuana, which is what had been happening to them.
1: Although few doctors in the United States were willing to perform abortions, some would risk seeing the patients after the operation. Dr. Cheek helped Lana and Pat by treating women with complications after they returned from Mexico.
8: The only way I could find of handling somebody who had had an abortion and who was sick or in pain or running a temperature was to go and see them. And I felt this was an extension of what I really owed myself to do. At that time, I did not have the courage to do abortions myself. So much hung in the balance of losing one's license, of going to jail, and I had a family. This was the trap that all of us were caught in. Abortion was something that really needed to be changed in America, that this was criminal.
1: In 1967, the state of Colorado and then North Carolina passed the first reform laws in the country. In California, Assemblyman Bielanson reintroduced his bill.
9: Everywhere I went, no matter what kind of group it was, no matter how politically conservative it might be, people would start nodding and realizing this, of course. For the first time really in their lives, many of them, it was presented to them as a potential political issue, as a legislative issue, as something where clearly the law ought to be changed.
1: In June of 1967, Bielanson's bill finally passed. But the new law had many bureaucratic restrictions, and as a result, few women were able to get abortions. Reverend Hugh Anwell was among those who had lobbied for the bill.
10: I found myself in the position of being asked to establish some kind of information service that would help women learn about this new law. And to my absolute dismay, we had 293 calls from women who wanted help. And once we climbed from under that, we found that of that number, only three qualified under the law as then it was interpreted in California. So then the next question was,

0: case, totally changed my life, because you don't meet that kind of human need and then say, well, it doesn't concern me anymore.
1: Reverend Anwyl recruited other clergy, including Reverend Cornish Rogers.
2: Hugh Anwyl contacted me and asked me if I would be a counselor representing the South Central area, which is largely the black area of Los Angeles. And in a community that has so many persons who are poor, it just seemed to me that those persons who did want to take a step to determine their own future ought to be helped without what I would consider violating the laws of God.
1: Peg Bysert was still in training for the ministry when she was approached by her pastor.
3: He asked if I would want to do abortion counseling when I was ordained, and I said, yes, I would. However, I didn't quite realize that it was going to be so fast. I was ordained on a Sunday afternoon, and on Monday morning, we were at a very large meeting in Rahway, New Jersey, of the clergy counseling group. There must have been at least 100 men there. When I came in with the pastor of the church, he announced a woman. And there was applause and everyone standing, and it was quite a sight. But I realized what it meant to them when all these men had been counseling women about abortion, and there hadn't been a single woman pastor to do this. So I jumped in with 2 feet.
1: The clergy service continued to grow and eventually attracted several thousand members nationwide.
4: I got involved because it felt like a matter of justice and fairness, and there were victims, and I was concerned about that.
1: Rabbi Max Tichton had been a longtime activist for social issues.
4: We decided to enlist ourselves and take a telephone number, and that was a rather audacious step, especially when the Illinois legislators were really in the very heart of their argumentation and newspapers were editorializing on all sides. I recall the doctors' letters, especially because doctors were confessing that they had been doing abortions for years, and they said, we really are sick and tired of having this considered clandestine and illegal.
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5: You and mentioned the question, Ms. Krupczak, when does life begin? Can you
6: Mr.
5: answer
6: Terry,
5: that question?
6: Mr. Terry, for me, life begins at the moment of conception, but
5: Thank
6: I am
5: you.
6: Here as a legislator. I have an obligation to give recognition to the fact that that is not the same view of all people under all circumstances.
1: From Danger to Dignity was produced by Dorothy Fadiman, Beth Seltzer, and Daniel Myers. 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Music, Etika Luckett. Narrator, Dorothy Fadiman. 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
8: Hi, I'm Sheila Rogers. I work at CBC Radio. Long time ago, when dinosaurs shook the ground, I worked at, for nothing, CFRC, the Queen's University radio station. That's where I got my start. CFRC, like CJSR, is in the basement of a building on the campus. CFRC, like CJSR, had huge outreach into the community. It also trained young students to be communicators when they grew up. And it also gave me, I think, a sense of reaching out, knowing that sitting in front of a microphone and playing music you might like or might not like isn't what radio is all about. It's all about bringing people together. It's all about connecting people. And CJSR is the connective tissue of Edmonton.
9: Do you know the indigenous name of where you live?

0: Let's hear from Daphne Alexis. Alexis is a knowledge keeper born in Paul First Nation.
1: Nakoda Iska. Nakoda Iska. The Alexis Nakota Sioux Nation is the most northwestern representative of the Siouan language family. Historically, the Alexis people have come to be known by a variety of different names. Early records tend to use the term Assiniboine, which is derived from the Cree and the Ojibwe languages, and means stone people or stone Sioux. However, many Alexis residents use the term Iska to refer to themselves. The archaeological findings suggest that Nakoda Iska people have been in Alberta's foothills for thousands of years. Their established settlements along the Saskatchewan and Athabasca rivers were crucial in the early Western fur trade. A Nakoda Iska chief followed his vision to the shores of Wakumne, Lake St. Anne. It's there that their people settled and would supply fish to Fort Edmonton. The Nakoda Iska people were the first to adhere to Treaty 6 in 1887. Today, the Alexis Nakoda Sioux Nation is a prominent community in Alberta. They believe in living in harmony with the Creator and all creation. Nakoda Iska. Nakoda Iska. Many Alexis residents use the term Iska to refer to themselves.
0: We're grateful to Pipiguan, Pitaguan, and the City of Edmonton for permission to use these ward naming videos. 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

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I'm Janine Jackson. This week on Counterspin, do you disagree with anything that the Trump administration is doing? Are there other people that share your view? Do you think you should get together and use your voices to say something? Well, that might make you a terrorist. Do you think I'm joking? Do you want to test it? We'll talk about the criminalizing of dissent with Seth Stern, Director of Advocacy at the Freedom of the Press Foundation. That's coming up this week on Counterspin, and we're going to get straight to it. 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The official government press release is headlined, "Leader of Antifa Cell Members in North Texas Sentenced to 100 Years in Prison for Terrorist Attack on ICE Facility." That statement from the Office of Public Affairs states that, quote, eight North Texas Antifa cell operatives were sentenced for their roles in rioting, using weapons and explosives, providing material support to terrorists, obstruction, and the attempted murder of an Alvarado police officer at the Prairieland Detention Center on July 4th, 2025, close quote. If you aren't questioning the Trump White House version of reality, in which vandals snuck into the reflecting pool with very sharp knives and razors because they hate freedom, you probably don't care about the Prairieland case. But for all of the rest of us, this is a nightmare. Historically, legally, morally, what is happening here? And how do people who think a country with aspirations for democracy, with the understanding that that critically involves protest and multiple voices, how do we respond to what has just happened in the case of activists who participated in a protest at Prairieland ICE Detention Center or didn't?

0: and are now facing lives in prison. There was never a time to not pay attention, to not understand that an official enemy campaign was always going to come for anyone designated undesirable. Laws, practices, long-held understandings be damned. But if ever there were a time of comfortable ignorance, it's over. Here to help us see what's happening in this case and how to move forward is Seth Stern. He's the Chief of Advocacy at the Freedom of the Press Foundation, and he joins us now by phone. Welcome to Counterspin, Seth Stern.
1: Good to be here.
0: Well, we can start with material facts about Prairie Land. A group of people gathered outside an ICE detention center to protest the policy, the actions of masked agents sweeping black and brown people off the street and into camps and then out of the country without due process, and to show audible support for those inside. And a man did shoot and wound a police officer. But we know this case is not ultimately about a noise protest or even the wounding of a police officer, because if it were that, the sentences would look different and we wouldn't be hearing things like assault on democracy or conspiracy to conceal documents. Can you just set us up a little with why you are so concerned about this? Because injustice is old, but this feels new.
1: It really does. What we're seeing here is an attempt to criticize not only an ideology, but a very loosely defined ideology. The administration's theory is that because they attended the same protest as the shooter, and because they read some of the same literature as the shooter, might have shared political views with the shooter, you can, from those facts alone, infer a conspiracy, infer an organized, as the administration would call it, terrorist attack. In reality, none of these people, including the shooter in all likelihood, came to the protest with any intention of a police officer being shot. Certainly, the other six defendants who were at the protest besides the shooter had no idea that was going to occur. There was no evidence and no allegation even that anyone had planned a shooting. When these people left their homes to go to a protest, they figured they would sleep in their own beds that night. At most, they might have contemplated the possibility of getting picked up for trespassing or a noise disturbance or the typical minor misdemeanors that people risk when they engage in protest activity. But there was no reason anyone would contemplate that they might be held criminally liable, their lives ruined, sentenced to decades behind bars for merely attending a protest where someone else shot somebody. The prosecutors and judge made very clear that their purpose was to send a message to people sharing a similar ideology. The prosecutor said, this is not any normal ideology. This is an ideology that endorses political violence, presumably referring to anarchism or whatever shared belief system these people supposedly had. But, you know, almost everyone in some circumstance or another would endorse some form of political violence. Like, I'm the grandson of Holocaust survivors. I don't really take issue with violence against Nazis. Does that mean that if I go to an anti-Nazi protest and I have some anti-Nazi books, let's say, on my bookshelf, that if someone else at the protest who I've never met commits an act of violence against a Nazi, that I'm then implicated in a conspiracy and go to prison for decades based on what that person does? It sounds absurd, but it's no more absurd than what happened at Prairie Land. And yeah, I shouldn't neglect to mention one of the individuals who was convicted and sentenced to 30 years wasn't even at the protest. He's somebody who allegedly transported a box of pamphlets because his wife was at the protest, and he believed, according to prosecutors, that the box of

0: pamphlets might implicate his wife, might be used against her. So he was concealing evidence. Evidence of what? This wasn't a how-to manual. Yeah, obviously, if his wife had been the one to shoot the police officer, which she wasn't, nobody alleges she was, and he had a how-to manual on, you know, where to get a gun, how to get into this protest, and how to shoot a cop, that would be a whole different case. We wouldn't be having this conversation. But that's not what was in the box. They were zines. They said nothing about this protest, about the Prairie Land Detention Facility, about shooting this police officer. They were written years ago. They're political theory that's available at bookstores nationwide. So when they say that he concealed evidence by moving these zines, evidence of what? It's evidence of an ideology. It's evidence of somebody's reading habits. There should be no universe where that can be considered concealment of evidence because it's not probative of anything. You can't introduce somebody's reading habits or their library, their bookshelf, as evidence of a specific crime in court. And if you can, we've got a big problem because people have hundreds of books. Books can be interpreted any which way. I have plenty of books on my bookshelf that I'm sure someone could characterize as endorsing some form of violence or another. That doesn't mean I agree with the books. I might. It depends. But that's really a preposterous way to conduct criminal proceedings, is to thought police people to this degree.
1: And yet here we are, because I think for a lot of folks, it sounds just as weird as you've just laid out. First of all, it sounds like these rulings are not saying you can't protest. They're saying you can protest, just not against the administration, just not with these particular ideas. We all saw January 6th, but if you don't like it, then it's going to be labeled terrorism. And I guess I want to pull you out on that, because we can say what folks did was not illegal, but if you keep changing the law to make things illegal, you know, then the ground is shifting under our feet. And so what's happening there from a legal perspective? Are we just creating new categories and now you can say, you know, yesterday you weren't violating the law, but today you are, and so now you go under the jail?
0: Well, theoretically, you can't do that because we've got a constitution that trumps any executive order or even statute. In this case, we're talking about NSPF 7 and the Trump administration's new counterterrorism memorandum, which don't change the law. They're simply an expression of prosecutorial priorities, and they instruct prosecutors to go after Antifa, to go after far-left groups, people who they view as anti-American, whatever that means, people with extreme gender ideologies. No idea what that one means. I mean, I've never heard of any sort of trans supremacy movement that wants to lock up cisgender people, so presumably they're just talking about people who believe that trans people should have rights, and now they're on the same plane as terrorists, as ISIS, according to this administration. It's all pretty absurd, but at the end of the day, we have a constitution that prohibits people from being locked up for what they think, write, or read, as long as they are not inciting imminent violence. So hopefully the appellate courts will reverse these convictions, but the law is only as good as the people who enforce it. So if the judiciary isn't up to the task, if the judiciary is compromised and lawmakers are unwilling to step in, and of course, at the end of the day, the president has pardon and clemency power, but we know who's president, so that's not something you can rely on. Then yeah, the law is not as good as the paper it's written on. So that's the situation we're in. And if the appellate courts don't correct this egregious error that the trial courts have committed, we'll be in a really scary place. You know, remember in Georgia, they tried something very similar with the Stop Cop City protesters. Very similar situation. They indicted 61 people who were part of the Stop Cop City movement, because a few of those individuals had allegedly committed criminal acts, arson, vandalizing police cars,

0: whatnot, there was no indication that all 61 of those people had anything to do with those isolated criminal acts, but they were looped into a RICO conspiracy solely because they, again, read the same zines, shared the same ideologies, were part of the same movement, had the same alleged belief system. That case fell apart, as it should have, after putting all 60 of those people through a whole lot of headache and expense, but still, it ultimately fell apart. And it was easy to dismiss at the time as, oh, this is just some local prosecutor who had an awful idea and made a fool of themselves. Now it's the federal government doing it. And you mentioned January 6th. The sentences here were far more severe than any sentences against anyone involved in January 6th. That issue was raised with the judge, who said, well, this case was charged differently. This case was charged as terrorism. So essentially incentivizing prosecutors going forward, if they want to get headline-grabbing sentences and make themselves look effective, to overcharge, to continue charging defendants as terrorism despite the lack of any evidence of them being terrorists, being affiliated with a terrorist group, or having any terrorist intentions. So we should expect to see more of this. Hopefully other trial judges will do their jobs and not leave it up to the appellate courts to clean up the mess.
1: Well, I think language is playing a role here. I mean, I have said repeatedly that when news media took war on terror out of quotes, we lost something. You know, a brain wrinkle got smoothed. So now we can just say terrorism. You know, I don't know actually what it is, but I know it's the very worst thing in the world, you know, and I don't need to ask any further questions. And we're now at that situation with Antifa. Like, what the actual heck? Like, you know, now Antifa is being legally identified as an organized thing. You know, what is meaningful? What changes when you allow folks to say, hey, we made up a name for everybody who thinks a certain way, and now you're a group and you're conspiring terrorism?
0: Well, I certainly agree. Even before the Trump administration, the idea of terrorism had kind of lost its meaning.
1: Right.
0: But I think one assumption that everybody, for the most part, had was that to be labeled a terrorist, you have to have engaged in or collaborated with others who engaged in violence,
1: right,
0: and that you had to have some foreknowledge of that violence. And to get to a point where people are being convicted of terrorism for merely going to a protest, where the prosecution didn't even bother trying to prove that they had any intention to commit an act of violence, that they had any foreknowledge that one of them might pick up a gun and shoot at a cop, is really quite alarming, because terrorism becomes less of an action and more of an ideology that people like Donald Trump can define as synonymous with dissent. Anyone whose beliefs are inconvenient to him or that interferes with his agenda becomes a terrorist. Anti-Trump and anti-American become interchangeable in the views of the administration and judges, apparently, who are sympathetic to them. So it's quite scary to have this kind of power to abuse the word terrorism, particularly in a domestic context. In the international context, we've long had the problem of prosecutors and judges and politicians characterizing things as national security threats with no basis to do so. Going back to the Pentagon Papers, where the truth about the Vietnam War was almost censored because the administration at the time called it a national security threat for the American people to know the truth. Fortunately, the judiciary back then rejected that. Reporters are threatened with prosecution under, for example, the Espionage Act, because their reporting supposedly poses a national security threat, when in fact it merely is inconvenient to those in power. We see that, for example, in the case involving Hannah Nathanson, the Washington Post

0: reporter whose home newsroom was raided. That's long been an issue in the context of national security in matters of war, international issues. But now you've got any local dissident, any activist, any person in any of the 50 states who opposes the president's agenda being treated the same way, being treated as a national security threat. The line between First Amendment protected dissent and terrorism is just entirely blurred by this administration. And again, the judges have the power to set it straight. Whether they will or not is to be determined.
1: Well, I will say I spoke with Mara Verheiden-Hilliard in 2017 about arrests after the first Trump inauguration, where police were saying, if you were somewhere near an act of property damage, I think it was a car being set on fire, if you were near it, it's the same as you committing it. If you were wearing black, well, forget about it. You are obviously part of it. At the time, a Washington Post poll was saying that one out of every three D.C. residents were saying they'd taken part in a protest against Trump since his first inauguration. And that was half of the district's white residents, half of people making more than $100,000 a year, and a fifth of respondents over the age of 65. So what I want to say, and what I think you're wanting to say also, is you're not safe from this. Like, the idea that you're not going to do anything wrong is not going to protect you in this case. We're seeing the straight up criminalizing of resistance per se. And so I guess I'd ask you, what can we do? What can we be doing in the face of this?
0: That is important to remember, because it is easy for people to look at this and say, well, I am not an anarchist. I don't read these zines. I don't go to these kinds of protests. My protests are organized or permitted. Mm-hmm. I'm not at risk. But, you know, I mentioned Des Sanchez, who was convicted solely for transporting a box of zines. Think about the Don Lemon and Georgia Fort cases. They were arrested, of course, while covering a protest at a church in Minneapolis against immigration enforcement there. I don't think anyone would characterize Don Lemon as a far-left anarchist type. You can like him or not like him, but that's not something that he is. But the Trump administration sought a warrant that would have allowed it to gather from YouTube a list of subscribers to both Lemon and Fort's YouTube channels. Now, that warrant was fortunately rejected by a judge, but think about it. What possible evidence could a subscriber to Lemon and Fort's YouTube channels have that would assist the Trump administration in prosecuting its frivolous case against those journalists? All they saw was what was publicly broadcast. The prosecution already has that. This is clearly an attempt by the Trump administration to gather information about who is in possession, who is accessing news that it does not like. So just as Des Sanchez, was prosecuted for his box of zines, those who watch Don Lemon and Georgia Fort's show may have faced danger or risk down the road. Why else would prosecutors want their information? It has nothing to do with their case. So it's certainly a mistake to believe that this is a problem that is limited to quote-unquote Antifa or people on the political fringes. Stephen Miller has said the entire Democratic Party is a terrorist organization. Donald Trump has called the press enemies of the people, has called his critics the enemy within. He is not only talking about anarchists when he says that. As far as what we can do, I would encourage people to make their voices heard. Of course, we're not in a position where Congress is likely to act, and we don't have control directly over what any judge does, but we have platforms. We have local newspapers. We have social media. We have the ability to write letters to the editor, op-eds, posts, videos.

create noise, create a chorus of dissent. We've seen repeatedly, for example, with ICE in Minneapolis, that when there's enough resistance, the administration will back down or shift its priorities.

0: partisan, there can be sufficient pressure to, if not stop them, cause them to be a bit more cautious and to dial it down. We need to continue making noise about this, continue talking about it on radio shows, continue talking about it on social media and in on newspaper pages. And we need to communicate clearly to people with different political ideologies that, hey, one day the shoe is going to be on the other foot. And once you give the government, once you give prosecutors the power to criminalize dissent in these ways, it's a matter of time before the political tides turn and that same power is used against you. Whereas earlier in the Trump administration, I think there was this feeling of exuberance on the right, the feeling that this party is never going to end. We're going to be in power forever. We're not really worried about these sorts of hypotheticals where it comes back to bite us one day. Now I think there might be a little bit of recognition that this MAGA thing is not going to last forever, that the political tides might be turning, and people are a bit more concerned about how the abuses that they're enabling, the powers that they're granting the president, could one day be used against them. So I think it's time to sort of lean into that and send that message.
1: Absolutely. Let me just ask you, in case you have any final thoughts about what journalists or reporters, you know, it's mixed. Independent reporters are bringing us the story. Elite reporters are doing something slightly different. Any thoughts about journalism and the role it plays right now?
0: Yeah, well, it's it's an old story where, yeah, independent journalists who are not necessarily abiding by this myth that good journalism has to be in this passive, neutral voice that is so objective it doesn't acknowledge reality are calling it like it is, whereas some corporate outlets, although they have covered the convictions, they're covering these convictions the way that they covered, say, the Iraq war. You know, it's, well, one side says that these people were terrorists, and the defense attorney says that they weren't. The prosecutor says they are. Here's a quote from both sides. Done. It's good they're covering it, but in a way they're sort of sane-washing it by reporting it that way, by not giving any sense of how unusual this is, how unprecedented, and how absurd. And I'm not saying that they should editorialize if that is not the style of journalism they do. There's room for all different styles of journalism, but you don't lose neutrality by providing some historical context. So if you're not going to come out and say in your own voice that this is alarming and preposterous, you can provide historical context. You can talk about how dissent has been treated in the past, how unusual these charges are. Compare it to, as I saw one, as you said, independent outlet do, compare it to the Haymarket cases, you know, compare it to past abuses, McCarthyism, so on. Give readers that context. Don't just get a quote from both sides and call it a day. This is a bigger story than that.
1: All right. Well, we have lots more to talk about, but we'll end it now for now. We've been speaking with Seth Stern from the Freedom of the Press Foundation. Thank you so much, Seth Stern, for joining us this week on Counterspin.
0: Anytime.
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This is Sidetracks, inspired by the one-time long-running music venue in downtown Edmonton, the Sidetrack Cafe. We take you inside local venues across Alberta's capital city, from the Aviary and the Yardbird Suite to the Starlight Room and the Newcastle Bar and Grill, to hear hometown and Alberta artists. 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